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shows yet again the truth of this land. First Nations people are right to view themselves as a dispossessed, underprivileged, cheated, victimized, and neglected category of second-rate citizens who can never expect fair or equal treatment.

Judge Hal Wooten said, for washing hands and clothes, for bathing, they can turn only to the muddied floodwaters of the McIntyre River. This only substitutes a new layer of dirt for the old. Its steep, slippery banks present a hazard to the old and anyone trying to carry water back. This calls in all conscience for public protest.

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lightning that's striking me down. I am not right wing, I'm hard to describe. I write when I hear the dopest of vibes. Something that might make me feel alive. Something in the air tonight. Wings out in an eagle, I might take flight. Defeated with the norms, I must be strange. Cleanse an aroma, smoke from sage. 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For the realness and the actual views. Good drinks, switching the alley hoops. A big man chopping on some juicy fruit.

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1: 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I would love to wish happy birthday, happy 25 years to Kuru Radio.

and come down to the Allura Tony Mundine Gym at the Block, Redfern. Yeah, that's right. We have reopened and we're bigger and better. Trial one of our classes or use the equipment. 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There's something on for everyone. If you're keen, call us on 9310 1452 or look us up on Facebook or Instagram.

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0: Hey, you mob. Want to get active and don't know where to start? Or maybe you fellas want to work up a sweat and have fun at the same time? Then come on down to Illawarra Tony Mundine Gym at the Block Redfern. Yeah, that's right. We've reopened and we are bigger and better. 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You might even want to book our sauna for some R&R. Or you can even bring the Jarjums down to our free kids classes. 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
4: 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I'm your host, Yo, and today we bring this broadcast in commemoration of the bombings of Hiroshima and Nagasaki. In memory and in dedication

0: Isao Morimoto, second generation hibakusha and son of the late author illustrator Yonko Morimoto, Isao will share personal reflections on his mother's life and survival. And finally, Jim Rommald, director of ICANN Australia, leading national efforts to promote the UN Treaty on the Prohibition of Nuclear Weapons and challenge Australia's support for nuclear militarism. This is a corridor that highlights the urgency and also the very possible task of disarmament. To people power and our collective will, here is ICANN's The Fire Still Burns.
1: Hey everybody. Good evening and thank you so much for joining us. My name is Scott. I'm your MC for the evening. It's really wonderful that of all the places you could have chosen to be tonight, you're here with us. We've got a really special evening planned. I'd like to start with an acknowledgement that wherever we're dialing in from tonight, wherever across this great continent or indeed around the world we are, we're on unceded Aboriginal land. We're on land that was taken by force. And to acknowledge and celebrate the continuation of the oldest living culture on Earth, including people who were harmed directly by the industry that we're going to confront and help abolish this evening. Tonight, we also acknowledge that it's 80 years since the first atomic bombs were dropped. Two events 3 days apart in Japan that killed at least 200,000 people straight away and cast a shadow 80 years long that's now coming into its fourth generation of campaigners and people who have worked across all domains of life, culturally, politically, diplomatically, economically, to make sure that these events never occur again. And we've succeeded. And so tonight is a commemoration, but it's also in part a celebration. That the commitment that our parents and grandparents made after the dropping of the atomic bombs, that this would never happen again, including by some of the speakers this evening, we've upheld it. We've upheld it. Some survival instinct, species-wide, has kept the finger off the trigger. And that's how we are even able to have this conversation. So we're here grounded in commemoration and in memory, but also in hope. We've got our eyes fixed very firmly on the present, even though we will be delving back into the past, because it's never far from our minds that even as we speak, Israel, with the assistance of the United States, of NATO, and shamefully, Australia, has dropped the equivalent of six Hiroshima-sized nuclear weapons on a captive population about half the size or smaller than half the size of metropolitan Sydney. And that might cause us to give up hope on the so-called international order that we rely on to abolish nuclear weapons. But it has to strengthen our faith in each other and in our collective power. People power brought an end to nuclear weapons testing around the world. People power has stopped uranium mines, it stopped nuclear waste dumps and power stations all over the world. And people power will bring about an end to the Gaza genocide. And it will ban nuclear weapons. That's what we're here for tonight. If you're skeptical now that there's anything that we can do, and if you're here for the fellowship and the company and the companionship and the commemoration, that's fine. But by the end of the evening, it's our collective ambition that you do believe, because this campaign has a sense of a win and of some optimism around it. We're pushing on an open door, perhaps for the first time in a while. So we're going to bring Australia onto the right side of the campaign to ban nuclear weapons. I want to just preemptively, we'll do this properly a bit later, but preemptively thank everyone from ICANN, the International Campaign to Abolish Nuclear Weapons, who brought us here. Campaign that, or an organization that started in Australia not that long ago and completely rebooted and re-energized international disarmament diplomacy. So by the end of the evening, if you're not already with us, we hope that you will be. We've got an incredible lineup of speakers, literal rock stars. Some very interesting political voices from across the political spectrum, including some that might surprise you. And obviously, speakers from ICANN, Jem Rommald, who's going to give us the lowdown on where the campaign's up to and exactly what we're doing right now to bring this campaign to a head. But first, we've got a very special guest from Japan, Isao Morimoto, who is the son of Junko Morimoto, who survived the atomic bomb attack in Hiroshima. In 1945, he was 13 years old. Isao was born in Osaka in the Kansai region of Japan, and he migrated to Australia in 1981.

0: He's assisted with the production of Junko's children's picture books. One of them published, My Hiroshima, was first published in Australia in 1987. He studied at City Art Institute and he's graduated from AFTRS, the AFTRS, and he was the director or the director's assistant for Blood Oath and directed his own feature film, Ichigen-san, in Japan. It's also worth acknowledging that this is a campaign with two Nobel Peace Prizes under its belt. The first was won by ICANN, by the organization hosting us tonight, in 2017, and the second by Nihon Hidankyo, which is the organization, the collective organization, raising the voices of the Hibakusha, of the atomic bomb survivors. So it's really an honor to welcome you this evening, Morimoto-san. Please come off mute and get us rolling.
1: Hello. Hi. Yes, my name is Isao, and I'm the son of Junko Morimoto. And she was 13 years old when she survived the atomic bomb attack. That particular morning, she had a diarrhea, which was quite lucky because she didn't go to school where the older students are ordered by military to clear some broken houses, make sure there's no fire spread at the time of further bombing. So 360 friends of hers actually died that day, and my mother survived. And she was very lucky. Her family, none of them are killed in the incident, but the experience was very shocking. And when I grew up, of course I heard some stories, but when I went to the art school, I just asked her that I want to know exactly what happened at that moment of explosion, because we hear a lot of our stories about what people saw, what happened afterwards, and the long period of suffering, losing many of the family members and torment. But I didn't hear exactly what that moment were like. She told me that in that morning she was having a breakfast. Actually, she couldn't eat, so she was sitting in front of her sister, elder sister, Teruko, and they heard a siren goes off for warning, followed by the bombers flying above their heads in the summer, hot day, blue sky. She couldn't see it, but she could picture it because everybody knew the sound of bombers. Interestingly, bomber just went over the sky, and they're wondering why the only single sound there. And then suddenly, everything exploded, and for her, it was impact with huge sound and flash, and then she almost pretty much lost her consciousness, but she was thinking, I'm gonna die, because she believed the strike was right on her house only, because nobody could imagine one bomb can destroy an entire city. So she thought the bomb fell on their home. Now, she can't quite recall exactly how long she lost her consciousness. That's pretty natural, I guess, if you are out. But when she started to come back out from that, the thinking of being killed, and gradually surrounding start to have a lights and the dust, and first thing she remembered, she told me, was the screaming voices, including her own. So she was actually screaming from the moment of impact over the time she lost her consciousness. When she came back, she was still screaming. And her sister in front of her was screaming also. Her chopstick went through her cheek because of the impact, the shock. And then she told me, I asked, just trying to remember exactly how she perceived that moment. And she said she actually heard screaming of entire city. She could hear lots of people everywhere were screaming at the same time. And it was a very significant memory in her experience. She later wrote about it, but this is not some kind of speculation by the poetic kind of statement, because at that time I asked her, try to remember how she felt, how she remembered the sound and feel of it, temperature of it, and everything. And that's where she told me that's what she experienced. Now, that really freaked me out because there are a lot of people killed instantaneously that day. And on top of that many people survived later, but also their life destroyed quite a major way. People got sick many, many years afterwards. And all that caused was one moment, and everybody screamed. I believe this is not a sort of world that human should expect to have. And my mother always told me, only thing the hibakusha wish, there are a lot of justification issue, the what to be told, what to be agreed, what to be recorded, but the only thing is the justice they seek. The justice is that people do understand that moment was the gate to the hell was opened. And everybody to say, we do not want to open that gate again. And everybody to plead and basically agree. We will not waste their tragedy, their sacrifices, and we'll never do it again. That is the single most important request from the people who survived or killed in that day, and the families believe. So my position is, I'm not very politically active person. Having said that, in a turning point, I always step up and try to do something, one thing to say, I don't want it. And this is a moment I'm doing my part. Everybody who might be participating in this webinar and listening to my story or other people's opinions and all that, would be great if you take your own position and raise a hand and do something, one thing to say, we don't want it. So that is my request. On behalf of my mother, I knew very well, and hope that everybody might understand the perspective from the ground zero for from the Hiroshima. Thank you.
0: Thank you. So that was absolutely extraordinary. What a beautiful way to get us started this evening. Really appreciated your words, those of your mothers, and just want to underline the significance and the importance of hearing this testimony firsthand from people who were there. There's nothing as significant or as important as that. For our second speaker, just for a complete change of pace and gear, I'm not actually going to introduce him. I'm going to ask Jem to roll the tape. We've got I believe this is the first time we've ever got a statement of its kind on a webinar like this for ICANN. Let's see if you can work out who it is.
2: Today, as we mark the 80th anniversary of the first use of nuclear weapons in Hiroshima, we remember all those who lost their lives. Just like we remember all those who lost their lives with the second use of atomic weapons at Nagasaki. The Australian government shares the ambition for a world without nuclear weapons. We're taking practical steps to halt their spread, reduce the risks they will be used, and ultimately forge a path to their elimination. It is more than half a century since Australia's Whitlam Labor government signed the treaty on non-proliferation of nuclear weapons. We remain resolute and committed to working for a world without nuclear weapons.
0: All right, how's that? Let's let that one sink in. That's a statement directly from the Prime Minister of Australia, who's taken a little bit of time out of his busy schedule to address us and this issue directly. And I think we should take that as an invitation. We take him up on this offer. Prime Minister Albanese from opposition made some actually very important moves about embedding support for the nuclear ban treaty that our next couple of speakers are going to speak of in a little bit more detail into ALP policy from opposition. Then from government on two different occasions, it's been reaffirmed as government policy, which is why I started the evening with a note of optimism that we actually have a real shot at this. And it's not every day that you get those kind of statements of support from our political leaders. Which is Jem, who's been with ICANN from the beginning, take it away.
3: Thanks so much, Scott, and it is so wonderful to see you all here tonight. Yes, it's a it's a big audience for us, so I think people are feeling really moved and motivated at this point in time to take action, so that's awesome. I'm calling in from Darawal country in Wollongong tonight, and of course we're gathering in remembrance and in dedication for the Hibakusha, the victims and the survivors of Hiroshima and Nagasaki, who've spent their lives warning us that nuclear weapons and humanity cannot coexist. But we remember also the victims and the survivors of the first nuclear explosion in New Mexico, the people sacrificed under the Trinity fallout. And we remember the vast areas of land and the uncountable number of people whose lives were poisoned by nuclear weapons testing, from Kazakhstan to China, the Marshall Islands, Algeria, Maui Nui, Montebello Islands, Emu Field, Maralinga. Nuclear weapons have brought nothing but devastation, long-lived contamination, illness, death, social isolation, and the insidious uncertainty that survivors live with. And as we're looking at these images from the past and remembering the horrors wrought by these weapons of mass destruction, we also turn our eyes to today's reality, the rubble of Gaza, the burnt, the wounded, the starving Palestinian people. And the genocide being perpetrated by Israel is part of the same pattern, the unchecked aggression of the nuclear armed states acting with impunity. The people sacrificed for the sake of toxic political alliances, the disregard for international law and the cold-blooded power of the weapons industry. But we don't accept this and we will not look away. Nuclear weapons are at the very apex of human depravity. 80 years on from their invention, there are 12,000 of the things still hanging over our heads, threatening our existence every day, and they yield far more powerful and terrible than the bombs of 1945. Hiroshima and Nagasaki are not just about history, they're a warning. A single nuclear weapon on a major city today would kill hundreds of thousands of people in minutes. There's no emergency response, no hospital system in the aftermath of a nuclear bomb. Radioactive fallout crosses borders, infects the earth. Climate disruption from even a limited nuclear war could lead to global famine. The 9 nuclear armed states are modernizing and spending billions on their arsenals. In 2024 alone, they spent more than $100 billion just in 1 year. The risk of nuclear war, whether by intent, accident, or miscalculation, is rising. If we don't get rid of them, they will be used. It could be in 30 years or 5, or it could be later tonight. Just a few days ago, President Trump was moving nuclear-armed submarines closer to Russia. Nuclear posturing is not a game. One day it will become real and the well-rehearsed plans for nuclear weapons use will be executed. Australia's defence policy still clings to the outdated concept of extended nuclear deterrence, the idea of protection under the US nuclear arsenal. This is a reckless concept that undermines our security. And it's a theory that's been really successfully propagated by the nuclear armed states to justify their ongoing possession of nuclear weapons. And it's the key barrier to disarmament. It's time to move on. Nuclear weapons are never a legitimate means of defence. And now AUKUS is increasingly unpopular, and that's for really good reason. It ties us closer to US nuclear war planning. It undermines our sovereignty, robs us of the funds that we desperately need to address urgent global problems, and it amplifies the drums of war. We don't want submarines fueled with weapons-grade, highly enriched uranium. We don't want nuclear weapons in Australia, on any platform, not on planes or submarines for any amount of time, not even visiting for 10 minutes. We have the right, we should have the right to reject this strategic ambiguity. We have the right to know if there are nuclear weapons here and to say no, no nuclear weapons on these sacred lands and waters that we call Australia. But there is a way forward. The Treaty on the Prohibition of Nuclear Weapons, which we've talked about a lot tonight, it's our best chance against our worst weapons. It bans nuclear weapons comprehensively, and it's broken the disarmament deadlock, and it's the first international treaty to do this. It possessing, developing, testing, threatening to use, using them, assisting with them, pretty much everything to do with nuclear weapons is illegal. So it's about getting rid of the weapons, and also it's about nuclear justice, seeking repair for the harm that they've done on nuclear test and use sites around the world, and that's in Articles 6 and 7 of the treaty. And it's intended to work like the other treaties that ban inhumane weapons. You ban the weapon, you stigmatize it, spur divestment, isolate the countries that possess them and put them out in the cold. Already 94 nations have signed, 73 are states parties, and there's more on the way. That's half the world already. And it's almost all of Australia's neighbours, Indonesia, the Philippines, Thailand, Fiji, New Zealand, almost all ASEAN and Pacific nations. And Australia is really critical in this. We could be the first nuclear endorsing country to sign on. And we'd be getting on the right side of history, but it's more than that. We know that this would help pave the way for other countries, also under pressure from the nuclear bullies, not to sign on. This treaty could turn the ship around and catalyse a new era of disarmament. And Australia's signature would spark a global shift. So we're working to turn around the massive public and political support for this treaty into action. We want to see signature in this term of government. Three quarters of Labor's federal caucus have pledged their support. The ALP platform commits to signing and ratifying the treaty first in 2018, then in 2021 and 2023, reaffirmed while in government. And Anthony Albanese himself championed this policy. And when he introduced the motion in 2018 to the National Conference, he held ICANN's Nobel Peace Prize medal aloft. We got some opinion polling done on support for Australia to join the treaty, and we've released it today, and it says that two-thirds of the Australian public want our government to sign this treaty, and only 11% don't want to do that. So it's pretty obvious what path we should take. We also asked about support for whether it's acceptable for nations to threaten each other with nuclear weapons. And unsurprisingly, about 78% of respondents said no, that's not acceptable, and only about 10% said it was. There's so much happening in the campaign right now. It's been a really big time, and it's amazing to see so much momentum, at all levels of government and in the community. Just in the last couple of weeks, the Perth City Council endorsed the treaty, endorsing the ICANN Cities Appeal, and they're the 51st council to do so around the country. The last two before Perth were the West Arnhem Regional Council in the NT and Victor Harbour in South Australia. There were motions tabled in both the Federal House of Representatives and Senate in support of the treaty last week. And just this morning, a motion was passed in the New South Wales Parliament with good, strong language, recognising the treaty as a vital international instrument to achieve a world free of nuclear weapons. The Victorian Labor Party passed a strong motion at their conference last weekend, and we've got new federal and more state and territory MPs signing on to the ICANN parliamentary pledge. There are unions and councils and civil society nationwide getting really active, and I want to just call out a few because I'm sure there are many of you in the crowd and many that I'll miss as well, but there's been a great motion from the Independent Education Union, the Maritime Union of Australia, First Nations Rank and File, the New South Wales Teachers Federation, the Australian Services Union, Victorian Trades Hall Council. I hope some of you have seen our massive banner on the side of the building there that's up for a couple of weeks now. The Uniting Church, Australian Lawyers for Human Rights, the Medical Association for Prevention of War that birthed ICANN, Doctors for the Environment, and so many of you who have individually sent letters to the Prime Minister clamouring for Australia to join this bloody treaty already. So let's take this momentum forward. We've got many old and new friends here now, and I ask all of you to go away from this event with the nuclear victims and the survivors in your hearts and the fire in your belly. And I want you to do what you can, take Isao's message to do one thing or two things or three, send that letter to the Prime Minister and the Foreign Minister. You can find it on the front page of the ICANN Australia website. And if you've done that, that's wonderful. Take this to your MP federally, and especially if they're one of the new ones, and ask what they're doing to get this treaty on the agenda. You know, don't just indicate your support, but be active within the parliament, within their parties, to put this forward, because, you know, they need you hassling them to then hassle in turn within their parties. Take it to your local council, your union, your political branch if you're in one, your faith leaders, and keep the expectation high. Yes, this is difficult, but what we do changes the shape of what's possible, and it is feasible. This is something that can happen, and it will be incredibly impactful when it does. 80 years after Hiroshima, we want to heed the call of the Hibakusha, and we want to refuse to let another lifetime pass under the shadow of the mushroom cloud. The public is with us. We have the tools, we have a plan. There's no excuse for delay. Let's make this the term that Australia signs onto the ban treaty. Thank you.
0: Just fantastic, Jem. Thank you so much. And so this is the point where we hand it back to you. This has always been...
4: 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Thank you, ICANN, for all the needed and hearty work you continue to do. Very inspiring. 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
7: In his first days in office, President Biden issued a presidential memorandum that specifically centered advancing the human rights of LGBTQI plus people in U.S. foreign policy and development assistance, as well as protecting the rights of LGBTQI plus migrants and refugees. I think it's clear that under the Trump administration, the U.S. is fully abdicating its global leadership on LGBTQI plus rights.

0: Welcome to This Way Out, the international LGBTQ radio magazine. I'm Lucia Chappell. Czech trans woman beats forced sterilization law in Eurocourt. Young bi women fuel Australian queer population explosion. And USAID cuts devastate global queer community. Those stories and more this week, now that you've chosen This Way Out.
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1: With NewsWrap, a summary of some of the news in or affecting LGBTQ communities around the world for the week ending June 14th, 2025. The Czech Republic sterilization prerequisite for a transgender or non-binary person seeking to change their legal gender has been condemned by the European Court of Human Rights. The Strasbourg-based court ruled on June 12th that the mandate violates privacy guarantees in Article 8 of the European Convention on Human Rights. Plaintiff Taylor H. was assigned male at birth but identifies as female. She has fought for more than a decade for the right to change her legal gender and associated personal identification number. Taylor H. first challenged the sterilization requirement in 2012. The case went all the way to the Czech Constitutional Court in 2021, where she lost. The Eurocourt of Human Rights offered her a last opportunity to change the law. Meanwhile, the sterilization requirement was struck down by the Czech Constitutional Court last year in a separate case filed by a transgender man. The justices delayed enforcement of the ruling until July 1st of this year to give the government time to replace the law, but the legislature failed to act. Taylor H. called the decision a great day for non-binary and trans people. She said, "It's essential that Europe follows a path of dignity, equality, and human rights, especially amid global efforts to roll back trans rights."
2: The number of Australians over the age of 15 who openly identify as LGBT+ has mushroomed, according to a new university study. Researchers at the prestigious Charles Darwin University in the country's Northern Territory report that the number grew from 3.3% in 2012 to 5.8% in 2020. Young women who identify as bisexual were the biggest driver of growth over that eight-year period. Researcher Fiona Shalley noted that the increase mirrors the growing social acceptance of queer people, capped by the public vote approving marriage equality in 2017. The upcoming 2026 census will ask a question about sexual orientation for the first time. Those results will provide an even clearer picture of Australia's LGBTQ+ population.
1: The Southern Baptist Convention has come out in support of the repeal of marriage equality in the U.S. A huge majority of the more than 10,000 voting messengers at the denomination's annual meeting in Dallas, Texas, approved the collection of resolutions in a declaration called Restoring Moral Clarity Through God's Design for Gender, Marriage, and the Family. The June 10th declaration was the Baptists' way of commemorating the 10th anniversary of the Supreme Court's Obergefell marriage equality ruling. They call for the institution to be limited to one man and one woman. They believe that equality laws not only defy God's design for marriage and family, they also undermine what they think is the biological reality that there are only two genders. Moreover, they foster willful childlessness, gender confusion, and the undermining of parental rights. The resolution package also includes calls for bans on pornography and gambling on sports. The Southern Baptist Convention is the largest Protestant denomination in the United States. Delegates to this week's conference represented close to 50,000 churches and some 12.7 million members as of 2024. Their consistent opposition to marriage equality, of course, means that those churches do not solemnize same-gender relationships. President of the denomination's Council on Biblical Manhood and Womanhood, Denny Burke, told the New York Times, "We know that we're in a minority in the culture right now, but we want to be a prophetic minority."
3: LGBTQ+ community, reflect on our journey and look ahead to the future as we kick off this World Pride Parade and recognize our 50 years of pride here in the nation's capital.
2: World Pride 2025 climaxed with a joyous June 7th parade and a defiant June 8th International March on Washington for Freedom in the U.S. Capitol. The three preceding weeks of events included parties, exhibitions, workshops, and a three-day human rights conference that attracted more than 800 activists. Hundreds of thousands of celebrants were drawn to the nearly six-hour parade, led by marchers carrying a 1,000-foot rainbow flag. The second of a two-day festival followed the parade, featuring hundreds of people staffing booths ranging from commercial ventures to non-profit organizations. Free concerts during the celebration featured Cynthia Erivo, Dochi, Khalid, David Archuleta, Christine W., Troy Sivan, RuPaul, Kim Petras, Jennifer Lopez, and Renee Rapp. Periodic rain failed to dampen the festivities. Then it was on to the Lincoln Memorial the following day. There were not as many international visitors attending World Pride this year, thanks to the anti-immigrant and anti-queer policies of the Trump administration. Those from the Global South were particularly impacted.
1: Tel Aviv's LGBTQ Pride was canceled by the authorities on June 13th after Israel launched airstrikes against Iran. The festivities were scheduled to begin that day. A mass protest of Prime Minister Benjamin Netanyahu that had been scheduled for the following night was also canceled amid concerns for security. Tel Aviv has hosted one of the region's largest Pride celebrations, and up to 250,000 people were expected this year. Highly controversial pro-Trump transgender celebrity Caitlyn Jenner was to have been the guest of honor. This was the second consecutive cancellation of Tel Aviv Pride. Last year's parade was called off by authorities and activists due to the ongoing hostage crisis and war in the Gaza Strip. Jerusalem's annual Pride parade took place without serious incident on June 5th.
2: Is Andre Jose Hernandez Romero still alive? 52 U.S. congressional Democrats have demanded proof of life for this renditioned 31-year-old Venezuelan makeup artist. Hernandez Romero had applied for asylum based on threats to his life for being gay in his homeland. Immigration officials detained him based on some of his tattoos in a sweep of alleged members of his country's notorious Trende Agawa gang. His defenders say the tattoos were not in any way gang-related. He is believed to be in the infamous maximum security CECOT prison in El Salvador. A June 9th letter to Secretary of State Marco Rubio was written by now Congress members Robert Garcia, Sarah McBride, Mark Tacano, Becca Balint, and Richie Torres. They asked for a wellness check on Mr. Hernandez Romero and for Secretary Rubio to facilitate his access to legal counsel and immediate release. Garcia told the Advocate, "Pride Month is an opportunity to highlight his story even more. The more folks learn about it, the more they'll put pressure on the administration and Homeland Security to do the right thing." Homeland Security Secretary Kristi Noem has already directly rebuffed Garcia's request for intervention. There's no reason to believe that Secretary Rubio will respond any differently.
1: Finally, U.S. Air Force veteran Gina Ortiz Jones has become the first out LGBTQ candidate to be elected mayor of San Antonio, Texas. She defeated Trump acolyte and ally of anti-queer Republican Governor Greg Abbott, Rolando Pablos, in a runoff election on June 7th. Jones will become the third female mayor in the nation's seventh largest city. She previously served as Undersecretary of the Air Force during the Biden administration, where she managed a $173 billion budget and led 600,000 people. The victorious Filipino-American promised during her campaign to open early childhood education to more kids and to increase affordable housing and work programs for unskilled workers. Jones told supporters at a victory celebration,
4: "It was my name on the ballot, but you and I know decency was on the ballot. Kindness was on the ballot. Compassion was on the ballot. And San Antonio showed up and showed out.
1: Jones will be sworn in on June 18th for a 4-year term. She honored one of her volunteers with a promised appointment.
4: I want to highlight Brandon because Brandon is from San Antonio, transgender man, drill instructor in your United States Air Force, but unfortunately is getting kicked out because of the executive orders. I'm very proud of the fact that Brandon's going to stay in San Antonio. It's unfortunate that the United States Air Force is not going to benefit from your talents because of bigotry, but Brandon, we'll find a spot for you. Yeah.
2: 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Follow the news in your area and around the world. An informed community is a strong community.
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0: place.
1: When the Trump administration gutted the United States Agency for International Development, LGBTQ plus people were robbed of more than 100 programs aimed at advancing their health, safety, and human rights around the world. Notoriously transphobic billionaire Elon Musk wielded the financial chainsaw for his personal goals as much as for President Donald Trump, who's been using his Sharpie to slash LGBTQ plus rights. A few days before the power couple's much-publicized romantic breakup, an impeccable source told This Way Out's David Hunt that the days of U.S. leadership on global queer rights are over.
2: On June 4th, 2025, the Trump administration asked the U.S. Congress to claw back $9.4 billion in spending that lawmakers had previously approved in the federal budget. Trump said that was the amount of waste, fraud, and abuse uncovered by his biggest campaign donor, Elon Musk, through the so-called Department of Government Efficiency. It's a far cry from the $2 trillion of wasteful spending Musk had promised to find. To keep the president happy, Musk has taken aim at some of Trump's favorite targets: PBS, NPR, and almost every dollar of foreign aid. I'm David Hunt. The government's efforts to dismantle USAID, the U.S. Agency for International Development, have been extensively documented in the media. The administration's termination of 5,341 foreign aid projects has disrupted global health programs and reduced access to education and health care for millions. Thousands have likely died as a direct result of the sudden cutoff of funding, according to Boston University. Less well documented has been the impact of the funding cuts on programs advancing the health, safety, and empowerment of LGBTQ people around the world. To explore that part of the story, I sat down with Ari Shaw, Senior Fellow and Director of International Programs at the Williams Institute.
3: The Williams Institute is a think tank based at UCLA School of Law, focused on LGBTQ law and policy. And our goal is to really ensure that evidence and data are brought to bear on policymaking and judicial decision making that impacts LGBTQ people. For so long, myths and stereotypes have been relied on, and unfortunately, to this day, still in many cases, to generate bad policy and bad laws that impact LGBTQ people.
2: In a brief published in January, shortly after Trump signed an executive order pausing all foreign aid, Shaw suggested the order was just the first step toward the Trump administration's broader goal of eliminating LGBTQ issues from U.S. foreign policy and development assistance. He was right. A 90-day pause in aid led to the cancellation of thousands of programs, including more than 100 serving LGBTQ people around the world. Among the cuts, $5 million to combat gender-based violence and anti-LGBTQ violence in Honduras, $1.3 million to promote social, economic, and political inclusion for LGBTQ people in North Macedonia, $4 million for a gay men's health initiative in South Africa, $10.5 million for international disaster assistance for organizations led by women, disabled, and LGBTQ people in 24 countries. Those cuts pale compared to the amount of funding pulled from HIV/AIDS programs. The Trump administration canceled $262 million for the Joint United Nations Program on HIV/AIDS and $238 million for the International AIDS Vaccine Initiative. And it effectively ended President George W. Bush's signature foreign aid initiative, PEPFAR, the President's Emergency Plan for AIDS Relief, first signed into law in 2003. The countries impacted include some of the poorest in the world, 18 African nations, including Uganda, Burundi, and South Sudan, India, Indonesia, and Nepal in Asia, Guatemala and Nicaragua in Central America, and the Caribbean nations of Jamaica and the Dominican Republic. The impact is, in the words of the New York Times, heartbreaking. Reporting from Kampala, Uganda in March, New York Times reporter Abdi Latif Tahir said, "The rapid loss of aid from the United States has left many gay Ugandans terrified." He reported the conditions for LGBTQ Ugandans is so perilous that shelters often move locations frequently or relocate individuals in order to avoid personal attacks or raids from the authorities. Now, some of those shelters are beginning to close. The situation is much the same for LGBTQ people in other countries, in other parts of the world, according to Ari Shah.
3: To this day, there are still more than 60 countries that criminalize consensual same-sex activity. I think something like 11 have the death penalty as one of the penalties for individuals who are convicted of under these criminal statutes. In many countries, being transgender or in some way kind of deviating from normative gender identities or gender expressions is criminalized as well.
2: The Williams Institute has played a key role in helping to advance human rights for LGBTQ people. Until funding was canceled by the Trump administration in January, the Institute participated in two USAID programs in the current fiscal year, a task force providing technical assistance to USAID programs seeking to serve marginalized populations, and the Global Human Rights Initiative, a broad-based effort to advance human rights, democracy, and the rule of law. Through his contacts at those programs, Shah has seen the devastating impact of Trump's funding cuts.
3: I've certainly had conversations with groups around the world who have lost their funding, that have had to either close their doors entirely or lay off substantial numbers of staff and employees. And these are organizations, again, that are providing, in many cases, life-saving necessary care and services to the community, providing medical services or, you know, shelters for unhoused or other people in really dire circumstances whose lives are at risk now because they are not able to access these services. It's a really dire set of circumstances, and there's a lot of fear and precarity because it's not clear where additional funding would come from. In many cases, even just services that were already performed, that were contracted by the U.S. government through USAID, where organizations, they've already provided the services and are just supposed to be paid or reimbursed for those expenses. They haven't been able to receive those funds. So it really is a kind of life or death scenario for a number of organizations, and as a result, for individuals and communities that are dependent on those organizations for services.
2: You are listening to This Way Out, the international LGBTQ radio magazine. I'm David Hunt, continuing my conversation with Ari Shah, Senior Fellow and Director of International Programs at the Williams Institute at the University of California, Los Angeles School of Law. Foreign aid for LGBTQ programs is a relatively new endeavor. The Biden administration embraced inclusive development practices shortly after Joe Biden's inauguration in January 2021. USAID increased resources for LGBTQ programming from $6 million in 2021 to $25 million in 2024. At this level, USAID was the second largest global donor to activities supporting LGBTQ people in developing countries, Shah says.
3: Under President Biden, LGBTI rights were really sort of elevated and centered as a priority within U.S. foreign policy and development assistance. In his first days in office, he issued a presidential memorandum that specifically centered advancing the human rights of LGBTQI plus people in U.S. foreign policy and development assistance, and called on federal agencies to ensure that they were, taking steps to advance these rights, and kind of specifically called out issues around ending so-called conversion therapy practices, efforts to debunked efforts to change sexual orientation or gender identity, as well as protecting the rights of LGBTQI plus migrants and refugees, and sort of broadly decriminalizing consensual same-sex activity around the world.
2: What Trump and opponents of foreign aid don't appreciate is the importance of soft power to America's standing in the world and to the promotion of its interests.
3: By taking actions that, you know, support humanitarian assistance or global health or protecting the basic human rights of individuals around the world, the U.S. is able to be seen by local communities as a partner who supports fundamental freedoms, who supports sort of basic needs and services that comes to support local communities after a humanitarian disaster or other complex emergencies that require assistance. And, you know, at a very basic level, that helps people around the world see us as in a benevolent light, in a good light, right? As a strong, supportive partner and not as an adversary.
2: It's not just the cancellation of foreign aid that's created a crisis for aid recipients around the world. The sudden and chaotic nature of the funding cuts and the unsupported claims of waste, fraud, and abuse took many programs by surprise and left them and their clients struggling to survive.
3: When the U.S. government deploys that sort of rhetoric and policymaking, it reinforces the stigma and gives permission to leaders and groups that oppose LGBTQ rights to further drive that message and attacks on the community.
2: Is the damage to America's reputation and moral leadership permanent? It's too soon to tell, but reputations take far longer to build or rebuild than they do to dismantle.
3: I think it's clear that under the Trump administration, the U.S. is fully abdicating its global leadership on LGBTQ+ rights, you know, not only in terms of the pause or the elimination of foreign aid funding, but also, you know, we see it in the proposed reorganization of the State Department that has been coming out in recent weeks, where programming pertaining to human rights and the rule of law is either being eliminated or you know, drastically reduced. The Trump administration, I think unsurprisingly, has not appointed a special envoy for LGBTQI+ rights of their own. They've withdrawn from the UN Human Rights Council, which is an important body for assessing the human rights situation of various countries, including how they're treating LGBTQI+ people and communities. And, you know, this sort of general turn or affinity that the Trump administration seems to have for authoritarian leaders and systems is really kind of anathema to the kind of support for liberal democratic values, including minority protections or support for LGBTQI+ rights that we saw under the previous administration. So I think across the board, we're seeing the Trump administration make an about face in terms of how it's acting on the global stage and with regard to LGBTQI+ rights.
2: But the United States is not alone on the world stage. Other nations, perhaps allies, perhaps adversaries, may take America's place, exercising the soft power that once enabled the U.S. to lead with its heart, not just its muscle. I'd like to thank Ari Shaw for sharing his insights for this program. Shaw is a senior fellow and director of international programs at the Williams Institute at the University of California, Los Angeles School of Law. For This Way Out, I'm David Hunt.

0: Thanks for choosing This Way Out, brought to you by the nonprofit Overnight Productions. News Wrap was reported this week by Michael Taylor Gray and Sarah Montague and produced by Brian DeShazer. Our correspondent was David Hunt. Stephen Stills, Diana Ross with Ashford and Simpson and Control S performed some of the music you heard, and Kim Wilson composed and performed our theme music. This Way Out thanks Harry Richardson of Socorro, New Mexico, and all the listener donors who make this program possible. 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Box 1065, Los Angeles, California, 90078, USA. For coordinating producer Greg Gordon and the entire This Way Out crew, I'm Lucia Chappell. 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
1: Whenua. Aroha ki te tangata. 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Hello, everyone. Kia ora tātou. Aroha ki te tangata. Love to peeps. Love to all peoples, wherever they are in the world. But particularly to First Nations people, this is Tangata Whenua on Koori Radio. And for anyone that is curious, we called this show, or rather Dr. Jimmy George called this show Tangata Whenua because Tangata Whenua is Māori, te reo Māori for Tangata people, Whenua of the land. So we give our love, our respect to the people of this land, the Gadigal people of the Eora Nation. It's a proud responsibility, a proud burden, a proud gift to share from the Gadigal

to the Steve's whānau, to his family, and I hope that they're staying warm. There are, as usual, so many stories around the world. Sending love to the Socceroos, a disappointing day. I'm not particularly sports oriented, but that was a big one, and they did us proud. And I suppose when thinking of pride, it's been a difficult time to be proudly multicultural, and I'm not even sure if it's been difficult. I would say that there has been a lot of discourse in Australia around what it is to be mono or multicultural Australian. And I was thinking about it and thinking, these are ideas that come from people who have ideas, thoughts, theories on the world. But growing up here in Sydney, I grew up pretty much up the road in Botany, and I had a very multicultural childhood. It was a multiculturalism that was anchored in my lived reality. My dad worked in, he came over as a jazz player, but he worked in the factories in Botany. And so a lot of my friends were what were called then New Australians, a lot of Greeks, a lot of Italians. We were one of the first Maori families in Botany. And it was just natural to be part of a multicultural Sydney. I thought it was natural. I thought it was normal. I came to understand that there was, I don't know, a default Aussie that was Anglo. But that was good. It was cool. It's Botany, so, you know, Akadaka and Rose Tattoo and all of that. And I thought about theoretical ideas of what monoculturalism is supposed to be. But my multiculturalism was anchored in a lived reality. And I think everyone in Australia knows that. We all know people from different cultural backgrounds, and we celebrate it in the real world, in our lived worlds. So I want to attach joy in my past as Maori Australian, and a hope for the future. It's an appropriate time to do that. This is Matariki, it's the Maori New Year, and there are rituals and I suppose metaphysical ideas around that, which I'll get into a little bit later in the show. But I suppose the point is, don't let right-wing populists say they own national pride. I'm proud to be Australian, to be Maori Australian. I know people from cultures from all around the world who are very much proud of what it means to be Australian. So don't let their fear poison open-hearted Aussie acceptance of difference. Okay, I'll get off my soapbox. It was a bit of a soapbox, and my apologies for that. First thing in the show, I was thinking that we are Tangata Whenua, and as a show on Koori Radio, we try to focus on Aotearoa and the Pacific and to First Nations people around the world, but particularly towards artists and thinkers and musicians from Aotearoa and the greater Pacifica. And I was thinking about contributions that different cultures make to what it means to be Australian. And often when you think of Maori or Pacifica, people often think of football. It's just a default. I'm not particularly sports oriented, but many in my family are. So love to all those Pacifica and Maori who play footy, particularly Samoa, some amazing Samoan football players. And I was thinking about a particular way of using language. There are ideas and words in Maori that don't easily translate into English. There is an extraordinary word in Samoan. It's something I think about deeply when I think about what it means to come from a Polynesian culture. The Samoan word that sort of excites me. Excites the wrong word. It thrills a part of me that senses there is a truth in this word. The word is va. Va in Samoan is the sacred space between two people. It's like a knowing look across a dinner table. It's sensing something's wrong with someone without having to ask them. It's the felt energy of two people when they come together. In Samoan, va is the relationship between two people as a thing in itself. And for Samoan people, you need to constantly tend va. That tending is called, I want to get this right, te uleva. Te uleva is a foundational Pacifica concept. It means nurture, to care for, to beautify the space between.

So rather than just empty space, which is a very materialist sort of physical way of thinking about relationships, that relational bond is sacred and it's electric and it's full of, well, you have to tend it, you have to take care of it. And when you do, when you maintain te uleva, you commit to a people, you commit to your community, you commit to the environment, you maintain respect, reciprocity and trust. I suppose like a really basic Pākehā way of saying that would be to say, you know, you look after the relationship, but it's much more than that to Samoan people. It's almost a real thing. The energy between people is something that you take care of. It's the va, and you te uleva, you tend, you nurture, you care for, you beautify the space between whatever it is, you and another, and your friend, you and your family, you and the land you walk upon, you and the institution you're a part of, you take care of one another. I think that's sort of beautiful. And to me, it's an example of the joy of multiculturalism. Like, if not for the fact that I have wonderful Samoan people in my life, we have incredible Samoan people here at Kuri Radio, I wouldn't have sort of known much about va and that very particular expression of it. There are Pākehā expressions, like Christians have a term called grace, which I think is really beautiful as a concept. I am not Christian, but I am respectful of any peoples that bring to me something that elevates my understanding of what it means to be a human, what it means to be alive. I think I'm getting a bit dramatic. Point being, love to our Samoan communities here in Sydney and Australia, and may you forever celebrate your va, and may your te uleva enrich us all. May we all maintain respect, reciprocity and trust in one another by beautifying the relationships between us and the world around us. So, I feel a little elevated, a little transformed, and maybe I'm in a bit of a philosophical, reflective mode, because as I mention often every week here on Kuri Radio, I suppose, I am Takatāpui, which means I'm a member of the LGBTQIA+ community, and it's been a bit of an anniversary. Like, it's, well, anniversary is the wrong word, it's not yearly. It's been an event. An icon of my community, Madonna, has just released Confessions 2. It is about elevating what it means to be on the dance floor, and people have probably heard I Feel So Free, but it's in usual Madonna fashion, there's much depth and meaning behind what she chooses to share, and it's a brilliant album. So I feel really lucky to be alive when she shares her wisdom with us all. So thank you, Queen Madge. I am inspired as usual. Lots of music today, including brand new music out of Aotearoa, including a track called Do It Like That by Pako Pako. It's a bit of a drum and bass Maori thing. It includes Beta Cell and Just Two Maori. There's very much a drum and bass scene in Aotearoa. It's sort of Maori and Pacifica very much attracted to reggae, obviously. Aotearoa reggae is a genre in itself. But there's a natural resonance with dub, with some forms of electronica, including, I would say, drum and bass. There's some mad Aotearoa drum and bass. And this is some Maori drum and bass, Te Reo Maori drum and bass. So a little later on, I'll be playing Pako Pako, and he's accompanied by Just Two Maori, who I've played to many times before on the show, as well as Beta Cell. In the second hour, I am without Stevie Mac today, but as usual on at 3 o'clock, he usually plays Mac's tracks, and he's offered them, and they are Odetta and the Blind Boys of Alabama, as well as Coco Taylor. So we're going to be dipping into some nostalgic killer selection as usual from Steve. Then I'll be playing Tawaz, and it's a beautiful song to celebrate Matariki. It's called Manawa, which is heart, Maea Matariki, and it's gorgeous.
then an incredible acoustic track from Kahau, and it's Haramai Roemata, an acoustic version, beautiful song, all of which is sort of a moment to take stock and think about what Matariki means to Maori as well as the world. But first up, as mentioned, Marge Blackman and Young Bretta just released a track called Toast to Love, bit of a reggae vibe. It's got a beautiful energy about it, so, which sort of led me to EJ Jones, who has got a brand new sort of soul track in the, I don't know, in the vein of Marvin Gaye. And even though it's just come out in the last couple of weeks, it sort of honors positive soul, positive purposeful soul music. So Marge Blackman with Young Bretta and Toast to Love, then EJ Jones. After that, third song, Tovlo, Swedish pop and pop electronica, and she's just released a track with Stromae. And Stromae is a Belgian black, really tall black fella, and he is so innovative and so emotional and really thoughtful. He actually features on Madonna's latest album on a track that she does called My Sins Are My Savior, which is so deep. And it's about how she's been accused so much of being a sinner, and she says that that's rescued her in so many ways. And Stromae on that is so thoughtful, but it's in French, so you need to speak French to understand it, but I can translate later. In this, he features with a brand new track from Tovlo, and it's called Des Fleurs, which I think means the flowers. But first up, Marge Blackman, Toast to Love featuring Young Bretta. Love to Stevie Max Farno, and love to all peeps wherever they are. Toast to Love.

I'm sort of a little bit in love with Tove Lo. She's Swedish pop electronica, sort of in the realm of Robin, Dancing on My Own, and like The Knife. Really thoughtful. I feel like Swedish pop is somewhat elevated compared to other forms. I don't want to disparage Aussie pop, sending love to Kylie Minogue and a whole bunch of pop goddesses particularly, but that is very thoughtful. And as I mentioned, Stromae, who is a beautiful Belgian black man, he's so tall, and his approach aesthetically is very innovative. Like, he's got really long hair, and there's one clip and he's like, half of him is this beautiful elegant black man, and then he switches around and his other half is like this beautiful black woman, and it's quite confronting, particularly in an era that is obsessed with so-called essentialized sex gender distinctions. I'm not going to go into that because that's for a different show, perhaps. Today, I did put out a social in the middle of the week. I was just so stunned by something that has occurred in New Zealand over the past week. And it brought to mind failures of state institutions to protect Indigenous youth in Aotearoa and Australia, and the trauma that that inflicts on young people. Instead of culturally safe care and support, the incident that I mentioned in the social media sort of blast for this show, today's show, as well as just a few minutes ago, an 11-year-old non-verbal autistic Maori girl was found in distress by police near a Hamilton bridge. She was misidentified by police as a 20-year-old missing woman, despite exhibiting clear, like, childlike traits and significant developmental vulnerabilities. She was handcuffed, taken to an adult psychiatric intensive care unit, restrained on two separate occasions. This is a non-verbal 11-year-old Maori girl. And then she was injected with adult doses of antipsychotic medication without consent. There have been independent reviews by the Health and Disability Commissioner and the Director of Mental Health, and that has highlighted, like, profound system failures, this misidentification and missing, like, they miss core safeguards. And in response, Maori health leaders and advocates are demanding systemic reform, noting that apologies are insufficient to address the deep-rooted cultural and systemic issues that are at stake occurring here. Similarly, and this is just a direct, obvious parallel as far as I can see, the Albanese government recently rejected a majority of major recommendations from the UN's Universal Periodic Review regarding the rights of Aboriginal and Torres Strait Islander people. The UN heavily criticized the over-incarceration of First Nations youth and the failure to raise the age of criminal responsibility, as children as young as 10 years old face harsh detention conditions, including prolonged solitary confinement. And by declining substantive action, like implementing these UN Declaration on the Rights of Indigenous People Acts points issues, and therefore establishing a National Human Rights Act, the government has drawn intense criticism from human rights advocates. And, you know, that seems pretty reasonable to me. To me, both of these stories indicate, like, a deeply entrenched pattern of institutional failure in both Aotearoa and Australia. These agencies frequently mischaracterize First Nations people, including children, as adult threats rather than vulnerable individuals whose frontal lobes haven't finished developing, who need protection, children. And it leads to a disproportionate use of police force. They use physical restraints. The justice system, they use police and the justice system rather than health and social interventions. Agencies like the police, health services, and corrections have failed to apply basic safeguards or to recognize cultural and developmental differences. And they deny First Nations people their human rights and dignity. Successive governments have been slow to respond or implement structural overhauls. We hear so much from them, but they just don't do it. In both Aotearoa and Australia, authorities are accused of prioritizing bureaucratic processes over meaningful structural accountability. There's so much that needs to be done. There needs to be a systemic overhaul, and both Aotearoa and Australia need to commit to a transformative system
overhauling it and shifting away from punitive, like incarceration and restrictive institutional practices, particularly if it's an 11-year-old girl. The idea that she ended up in an adult psychiatric unit being injected with adult antipsychotics. In Maori, in Te Reo Maori, there is a word. I talked at the top about Va and Samoan language and how it can express particularly Polynesian ways of seeing the world and understanding relationships between people and the energetic relationship we have to country and to one another. Another word that Maori have for what the Europeans call autism. This young girl was autistic. That's what the West would call her. The word in Maori is takiwātanga. I hope I got that right. And takiwātanga is translate. It means autistic, but it translates as in their own space and time. So embedded in Te Reo Maori, embedded in Maori language, is the idea, the understanding, that people with autism are in their own space, in their own time, and there needs to be respect for that. It's very difficult. I appreciate it's not a simple condition, but if we just take a moment to think about autistic people and how they are moving in their own space and time, and don't lock them up in an adult prison and inject them with adult doses of antipsychotics. It just really broke my heart reading that this last week. We are Tangata Whenua. This show is about highlighting music, art, artists, and metaphysics, philosophy from Aotearoa and the Pacific. One artist I don't know much about, who I'm really impressed by, his name is Huya Hamon, H-A-M-O-N. Hamon is very, I think that's Spanish for ham. And Hamon is not ham. But his performance, a little bit hammy maybe. You should see the film clip. It's hilarious. It's really funny. They've got this dance groove going on. His performance name is Paco Paco. He, along with Beta Cell, who is Chris Chetland, he's created a catalogue of Maori dance floor waiata, and he uses haka chants and te reo Maori MCs and kai waiata singers, as well as EDM bass lines, electronic dance music bass lines, and they use authentic live log drums. This song has just come out in the last week. I love it. It's mad. It's called Do It Like That, featuring Beta Cell, Just Too Maori by Paco Paco. After that, the Declan Knapp re-up of Superstar and Groove Armada. And then beautiful African tracks again out this week by Eluwa. I played it last week. This track is called Zero. It's from the album. But first up, Paco Paco. Check the clip out. That's P-A-K-O-P-A-K-O. Paco Paco. And the track's called Do It Like That. Bit of drum and bass Maori.

born in Saudi Arabia, raised in Sudan by Ethiopian and Egyptian parents, London-based Aluya, spelled A-L-E-W-Y-A, and that track is called Zero. It's the title track from her debut album, and wow, the drama, the strings, the intensity, and I don't know, references to God. Apparently, Craigie Dodds, who's from the Sugar Babes and Rizzle Kicks, was like is a longtime collaborator, and as well as like the mixing engineer is Dean James Barrett, who's the drum and bass icon from Shy FX, who I went to see when they were here. It was at that place in Angel Place that sort of it's meant to be for classical. It went off. It was like a rave. It was mad. Shout out to Sam and Kai and Will. We all had a mad night that night. But back to Aluya. It's really exciting. I played a track of hers, which I just sort of stumbled on last week. And this, the title, I played Maktub, which is much more sort of Arab heart on her sleeve. But that is very intense. Interesting that that's the title track, because it's deeply meaningful. I think it speaks to a lot more than your average musical offering. Before that, Groove Armada, and it was the Declan Knapp re-up, sort of staying in that drum and bass, crunchy techno electronica energy of Paco Paco at the top, Beta Cell and Just Two Māori. I love it when, you know, Aotearoa spawns these progressive electronica, dubby, drum and bass sort of edges. There's some excellent Māori dub in the world, Pacifica dub. It's just, it brings me joy to listen to the evolution of Māori Aotearoa reggae into all the various genres that are growing from there. This week I sort of came across a difficult subject that is being reflected in a lot of discourse, lots of people talking about it, but I thought particularly about New South Wales and how the New South Wales government budget has forecasted that state gambling tax revenue will grow to $4.7 billion by 2030, and poker machine taxes roughly like 7.5% annually. Huge criticism from advocates who argue that the government's fiscal reliance on player losses directly contradicts its pre-election commitments. In other words, New South Wales budget surplus is built on the despair of problem gamblers. It's massive hypocrisy. Despite promising to reduce gambling harm, the Minns government budget relies on that blowout in pub and club gaming losses, and total annual gambling tax in case will balloon but to $4.7 billion by the end of the decade. The gaming minister issued a directive which ordered the state's independent regulator to prioritise the balanced development of the gambling industry. All of this is just, you know, just a like political speak for we're making money while people's lives are being destroyed by gambling. That song Blow Up the Pokies, I find it so emotional. Like, I talked at the beginning of the show about like these theoretical ideas of multiculturalism and monoculturalism, and how when you grow up in the real world of Sydney and Australia, you know, like particularly if you grow up in Sydney, it's just a multicultural reality. Another thing that is a Sydney and Australian reality is addiction to gambling. It's stunning what the social costs are. Anti-gambling groups, religious charities particularly, have argued that chasing higher tax windfalls normalizes the devastating fallout of gambling: bankruptcy, family breakdown, mental health impacts, increased crime. And advocates have argued that banking on skyrocketing gaming revenue means the government is financially incentivized to keep the population gambling. And that, you know, any economic surplus is morally compromised if it relies on the financial destruction of vulnerable problem gamblers and their families. Obviously, the government defends its record and
Chris Minns has said that he's banning political donations from clubs operating electronic gaming machines and that he's revoking hundreds of outdated exemptions to mandatory gaming machine shutdown periods, including a uniform break in play across the state, that they're reducing the cash input limit from 5,000 to 500. But we know that they're making money and they're raking it in. It's immoral. And I think it's deeply bad karma. New South Wales hosts over 87,000 poker machines, more than any other Australian jurisdiction. And the tension between record gambling losses, $8.64 billion annually, and the need for public health intervention. Key regulatory failures that have been highlighted include stagnant license conditions and a lack of systemic policy changes. And the most vulnerable people are the most affected: low-income individuals, pensioners, people with mental health issues, family units, like people who suffer from like lost household income and neglect. There is a direct relationship to domestic and relationship breakdowns. There are good people. There are advocates. As I mentioned, I'm not religious, but people like the Wesley Central Mission, they're pushing for evidence-based structural reforms. They want to see mandatory cashless gaming cards that have strict preset loss limits. They want the machines turned off during the most harmful early morning hours to protect vulnerable patrons who gamble impulsively, like overnight. That's from midnight to 10 a.m. They want bet limits. They also want to make sure that there are trained, responsible gambling officers on the floor who actively identify and intervene when a vulnerable patron is, you know, showing signs of extreme distress and excessive gambling. It destroys people's lives. And the idea that the Minns government is scooping up from despair is despicable and really, really bad karma. So don't do it. This is Tangata Whenua on Koori Radio. This is a new track. I'm always on the hunt for music I haven't heard. Ibei, I-B-E-Y. Havana, they filmed this in Havana, and I think that these girls, the sisters, I think they're from Naomi and Lisa Kainde Diaz. Did it. The track's called Hurry Hurry. I love it. Check it out. And then we'll sort of pick up the energy a bit with some electronica house. But first up, Ibei, Hurry Hurry. Then Sonda, Thinking About Me, the Sousa Costa edit. And a classic, Soul to Soul, Back to Life, the Cupid on re-up. But first up, sisters, check out the clip. Ibei, I-B-E-Y-I, and Hurry Hurry.

0: Soul to Soul transports me back to wonderful time in my life. Actually, it was actually a really difficult time in my life if I think about it deeply, but it was accompanied by a soundtrack that elevated and transcended all drama and difficulty. Maybe that's why it cut so deep, but that's the Cupidon 2023 re-up of Back to Life by Soul to Soul. And before that, Sonda, Thinking About Me, and Suze Acosta re-up. Sonda, I understand, is I'm a little bit of a nerd fan of words. I mentioned va, a Samoan word, and it's not easily translatable into English. It's that it's the energetic field between two people that we call a relationship, but Samoans think much more of it than just a word like relationship. It's actually there's a spiritual dimension to it. And similarly, I think it's an English word, sonda. I'm always pleasantly surprised when I come across a word that I don't know easily. And sonda means that everybody's life is just as dramatic and powerful and important as everybody else's. So keeping in mind that everybody's going through so much stuff, and that process is called sonda. Great word. 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
0: Usually, and I'll just stop that there. Sorry about that. Usually at this point in the show, at 3 o'clock, Stevie Mac would have his Max Tracks. He would be welcoming you back to the second hour of Tangata Whenua and sort of giving some insight into his selection. He's with whānau, so sending so much love to Stephen's family, and particularly his beautiful mum. And he has provided us with a selection nonetheless. And as always, I'm always eager to hear what he selects. We're actually of a similar era, and he'll often mention a track and I'll think, oh, I remember that track. So it's interesting when generationally you connect to someone who has love for very similar music. And sometimes he'll have a twist on things that I didn't really know much about. So I'm always eager to hear Stevie Mac's Max Tracks. And the first track that he has chosen today is a song called Hit or Miss. It's by Odetta. It was on her 1970 album called Odetta Sings. It's about the uncertainty of love, and it's pretty forceful. It's very beautiful. So it's coming up. And then the Blind Boys of Alabama run on for a long time. You've probably heard it. It was, I think it was released in 2001, and it was part of their

I've just been chatting with Stephen, and it's pretty chilly down where he is, but we have been warmed by the intensity of Coco Taylor. She, that sort of gritty blues sound, commanding. And she like comes out of the Chicago style electric blues. I know that Jimmy George would have loved that track. It's there's a reason that she was described as queen of the blues, and you heard it just there before that, Blind Boys of Alabama, and up the top, Odetta. So thank you, Stephen, for your killer selection. And it brought to mind something for me. I was chatting about multiculturalism. We're all thinking about whatever it is Pauline Hanson thinks monoculturalism is. But having grown up the road from here and lived a life rich with many cultural influences, it is today. It's the 4th of July, and it's the 250th anniversary of the creation of America. So if you've got any American friends, love and respect to their culture, and let's get real, Australia. We're so impacted by American culture. Hamburgers and fries and I don't know, McDonald's, like, as well as hot dogs. And you could name multiple, multivarious American influences, some of them positive, some of them amazing, and some of them deeply negative. I have always felt deeply thankful for the influence of Black American music. My life is defined by artists like Stevie Wonder. There are multiple and various artists, but Donny Hathaway changed what I understand the world to mean. Whitney, Mariah, there's a billion, well, not a billion. There is actually nowhere near a billion, but there are many millions of inspiring Americans. So sending my love out particularly to Black America, and thank you for jazz, thank you for soul, thank you for country. The reality is Black artists were the beginnings of country. Thank you for R&B, thank you for pop music as we understand it. I think and then I'll go on. Thank you, Detroit, for house music. Thank you for techno. Thank you for so much. It's your birthday. You're 250 years old. So sending love out to America, particularly Black America. You gave us the gift of so much music, and it echoes and reverberates in my soul. So I'm going to send some love out to Black America particularly, but it's your birthday, America. There are multiple difficult strands to that history, just like there are in Australia. So I'm not pretending it's not, I was about to say tortured, but I will just say there are difficult elements to American history, particularly First Nations America and the history of Black America, and now all of the various ethnic groups that have to fight for their place. That echoes, it resonates in Australia. And yet we continue to evolve, and we, I hope, celebrate at those differences and become stronger and better and more powerfully oriented towards peace and goodness and respect and creativity. With all of that in mind, coming up at the end of this week is the Maori New Year. Maori have a New Year's Eve. It's not like on the dot of midnight according to a clock in Greenwich Mean Time. It is about the reappearance of the Pleiades star cluster. The Pleiades or Pleiades star cluster to Māori is Matariki, and it marks the Māori New Year, Te Matahi o Te Tau. And for a very large Māori diaspora here in Australia and Sydney, I'm not sure if people are aware, but one in five Māori live in Australia. And we're now up to second, third generation, fourth generation Māori kids that have lived here. They've got grandparents that lived here. And it's a huge deal back in Aotearoa, Matariki. It's a time of remembrance of people who have passed. And in the last year, we lost Dr. Jimmy George. So my heart is with all of those who are remembering those who have passed away over the last year. There are three core
core themes to Matariki for Māori. The first is remembrance, which is Matariki Hunga Nui, where we honour and remember those who have passed away over the last years since the last rising of the Pleiades cluster or Matariki. We also celebrate the present. So you get together. So this week, it's a big deal for Māori. There's a whole bunch of places where there will be Matariki celebrations for the Māori community here in Sydney and all around Australia. And you come together, you share kai, you share food, you have a feed, you express gratitude, and you strengthen your relationships, the va, as some Samoans would call it. And then you look to the future, hope. Matariki mana ko nui. You set intentions, you make wishes, and you plan for the year ahead. It's a beautiful lived reality, because rather than some abstract chronological moment where a clock ticks over according to a Greenwich Mean Time, the stars rise in the sky. The earth is moving, and you're a part of it. You're embodied in country and in the world, and you look up to the stars. And in Māori astronomy, the Matariki cluster is a celestial whānau. It's a family consisting of the 9 stars, and each are connected to the environment as well as human well-being. Matariki is the mother, and she is associated with health, well-being. Pahutukawa is tied to the dead, and Pahutukawa is the act of remembering loved ones who have passed over the last year. Then there are Waiti and Waita, 2 stars. They're connected to fresh water and the ocean, and they govern the harvest of seafood, of kaimoana. Then there's Tupuanuku and Tupuarangi. They're 2 stars, and they're about the bounties of the land, food growing in the land and the forest, the birds and the fruits. And then there's Waipunarangi, and Waipunarangi, Wai is water. Waipunarangi is about rain and the waters that sustain life. Then there's Ururangi, the star Ururangi, and that's the winds. Ururangi represents the winds. And the wishing star, which is sort of my favorite, is Hiwa Itirangi. And the wishing star is associated with hopes and dreams for the coming year. So it's a big deal this week. I think there's an event happening at the Powerhouse. It's already sold out, which really depresses me. I've been talking about this for weeks now. And I even talked about that event. Then I went to get tickets and they're gone, which is really sort of annoying. But it's beautiful for the people that will be there. So happy Matariki to everybody who celebrates. And let Māori ritual in this respect remind us all that we're part of the universe. We look up, we see the stars rise, and they connect us from year to year with ritual and whānau and health and also remembrance. So here is Tawaz, and it features Stan Walker and Hone and a bunch of others, Hera, Hops, Neps, Rani, and it's shouting out to Matariki. I love this song. It's from the heart. Manawa Maiea Matariki.

Nat King Cole and Stardust. And if you're remembering people who you've lost over the last year, sending you a beloved Matariki, and may your future year be filled with prosperity and joy, and celebrate if you can. Get together and enjoy a meal with your loved ones. It's Matariki this week, and it's a big deal for Maori. So happy Matariki to all who celebrate. And I was thinking about Stardust. It's just a perfect track for me. And growing up here in Sydney as Maori amongst predominantly monoculture, I suppose. Lots of Akadaka, lots of Rose Tattoo, lots of George Thorogood. There was a whole sort of celebration of all of that. But also we had Marsha Hines. Like, she was the queen of the 70s, and she was like, came over to perform in Hair. And I just remembered thinking as a Maori child in Sydney and representing that multiculturally. There's a lot more now, but when I was a kid, I felt like I was in the minority. And I looked to people like Nat King Cole. Such an elegant man. Sidney Poitier. Like this elegance that came out of Black America. Martin Luther King. I know there's been criticisms and I understand it. Malcolm X. That man had dapper style. And so thank you, America. Happy birthday. Happy birthday today on the 4th of July. Happy 250th birthday. And thank you for Sidney Poitier. Thank you for Denzel Washington. Thank you for Nat King Cole. Thank you for Stevie Wonder. There's some brilliant, and you know, thank you for Dolly Parton. Thank you for so much. So I'm not going to dwell on the negatives. I'm going to give love and thanks for the positives in a Matariki style celebration of hope for a new year. I don't know. There are reasons for why people lose hope in the world. And I was, you know, like most of us, exploring, doom scrolling. Let's just get real. I was doom scrolling. I do like Substack. And whilst I was looking for, literally diving for some inspiration, and I find Substack, my version of Substack, I've curated a little sort of philosophy Substack algorithm. So it's, you know, a fancy way of saying affirmations and insight. And I came across the notion of, well, this is the quote: environmentalism without class struggle is just gardening. And I'm like, what does that mean? What it talked about, what the reason that what that was meant to grab in the eyes and the consciousness of the observer was the notion of eco-socialism. I hadn't really heard much about it. In the time since I discovered it, I realized it's huge. Eco-socialism describes a situation where the ecological crisis is not a war between humanity and nature. It's a struggle over land, labor, and the conditions of life. The core idea of eco-socialism is that the exploitation of labor and the destruction of nature are two sides of the same historical process of capital's reproduction. The social question and the ecological question are not separate problems to be connected as if they existed independently of one another. They're intertwined dimensions of the same dynamic, a system that consumes both the soil and the worker. The natural conditions of life and the social conditions of freedom, they're the same crisis seen from two sides. And that is why the fundamental contradiction is not between humanity and nature. It's between capital and life, which is, you know, pretty full on. There's a guy, Michael Parenti, he's quoted as saying, the essence of capitalism is to turn nature into commodities and commodities into capital. The live green earth is transformed into dead gold bricks, with luxury items for the few and toxic slag heaps for the many. The glittering mansion overlooks a vast sprawl of shanty towns wherein a desperate, demoralized humanity is kept in line with drugs, television, and armed force. Apparently he's passed now, so respect to Michael Parenti for that insight. And it sort of led me to the idea of it, and apparently it's an ideology, it's about socialism and green politics, it subordinates market-driven exchange value with use value. It means that as a society we should collectively decide what to produce based on actual sustainable needs instead of manufactured demand. In other words, we should stop
destroying the world to create stuff we don't need and think about all of us as a whole and how we can help one another and not take more than we need and make sure that those with the least amongst us are taken care of. And those with too much don't get to keep it all. I don't know if that's the conclusion you're meant to come through from that. But if they're not taking care of the world, then what are they doing? Like destroying the earth so they can get to Mars? I think I'm wearing my ideological heart on my sleeve. Nia Smith, an artist I've just discovered, love her stuff. I think her album will be called Payback is a Dog. She's a British musician. This is her second album. And I think it comes out on, I think it just came out on June 26th. This is her first, this is the third song from the project. It's called High. And it's very interesting. It's really beautiful. Immediately following, again, wearing my heart on my sleeve, there is a singer. Her name's Cecile McLaren-Salvant. And she comes from Broadway, so she's a theatre singer. This track is just beautiful. It's very thoughtful. It's very naked. It's just her voice alone. And she is, I found it very interesting to listen to. It's called Being Alive. And it makes you think about what we are to one another, that idea of what our relationship is to each other. And so she talks about what sort of a human this figure in her song Being Alive is. Really thoughtful. Then New York vocal collective, wow, Blackbird, which is the Beatles song, but particularly after like 2 minutes, it gets vast. It's so we're going to celebrate the human voice, mostly black human voices, but there's Parkias in the mix of the New York vocal collective. There's every shade of multicultural expression in the New York vocal collective with Blackbird. But first up, Nia Smith's latest album. It's a third song from the album Payback as a Dog. And so, you know, you think about that. But this track's called High, as in H-I-G-H, which is about intoxicated. So do we get one another high? Nia Smith.

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1: Someone to hold you too close. Someone to hurt you too deep. Someone to sit in your chair.

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Whoa. New York Vocal Collective. They do a whole bunch of tracks. That one. Whoa. Blackbird. Pretty intense. And before that, Cecile McLaurin-Salvon. She's French-American. She's a jazz singer, songwriter, and composer, and considered one of the best jazz vocalists of this generation. She's released 8 albums since 2010, 6 of which have been nominated for Grammy Awards. And she's pretty stunning. That song, Being Alive, it's very much appropriate for Matariki. And because we should all be thankful for being alive. And if you have lost people in the last year, take this week, along with many Maori here in Australia, to remember those who have gone, and do it in the context of celebrating your family and your loved ones now, and have hope for the future. So if you're celebrating Matariki this week, sending all the love in the world out to you, as well as Nia Smith and Hi. And it's not high as in hello. It's high as in you no longer get me high. I wonder what that is. I talked at the top of the show about language that I love, particularly sacred language. Polynesians have sacred ideas that don't directly translate into English, but I will struggle. Va is the sacred space between two people. It's the knowing look when you look at someone at a dinner table. It's knowing something's wrong without having to ask someone. It's when you feel the energy of two people coming together. Va is the relationship as a thing in itself, and you've got to take care of it. The taking care of it for Samoans is te uleva. And that's the caretaking, the nurturing, the beautification of the space between people, between communities, between us and the environment. So I am entertaining the idea that I'm actually an eco-socialist, because environmentalism without class struggle is just gardening, apparently. There is very much a relationship between what we do to the earth and how we're destroying it to make useless objects. Some of them are really important, and we should continue to do that. I'm not advocating that, you know, we stop all extraction. We need things. Let's just do it with the world in mind. And particularly First Nations Australians are so good at teaching us how to regard country as not as an object or as something that we can extract money from, but that we are caretakers, that it should guide us. And Matariki is an opportunity to do that and have hope for the future. Wherever you are, I hope you're feeling hopeful. I hope that you are celebrating love with your family. And I hope that whoever you are remembering, you do so with a kind heart, and that you find healing into the new year, into the new Matariki, moving forward into a new year for all of us. I'm doing the most I can. Sometimes I lose it a bit, but I look to music particularly and the people I love. So sending all my love, aroha ki te whānau. I'm sending love out to my family, and I don't mean that by blood. I am adopted, so in so many ways, my family are the people that I've chosen to spend my time with. Whoever you choose to spend your time with, may you find hope for the future, and happy Matariki, as well as NAIDOC, and happy birthday, America. Here's an American that I love. He's a white guy who I thought was black. So black people love this song, and they're all shocked when they find out that this fella's white. He's killer. This is a salsa edit, Fud salsa edit. Do for Love, Bobby Caldwell, then a bit of Anderson .Paak. See you next week, hopefully with Stevie Mac. Stay warm. And happy Matariki.

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0: So in the U.S. now, people are speaking out about genocide openly in the media much more. You're getting people in the media, and I'm talking about mainstream media, like, you know, national television stations, CNN, the host will be talking to one or two people who are pro-Israel or critical of Israel. And when the pro-Israel people start issuing their usual propagandist, you know, rhetoric, for a century have successfully conditioned the American public to believe that Israel is great and right and moral and righteous, and the Palestinians are evil and violent and criminal and anti-Semitic. But the host will then stop the pro-Israeli speaker and say, look, stop giving me this Israeli propaganda. I want to talk about what's going on in Gaza or in Rafah. This is new. This is, and the important thing is it's happening in almost all sectors of society, and it's happening at a faster and faster pace.
1: Salamat, everyone. You are listening to Pulse of Palestine on Radio Skid Row. Pulse of Palestine will be coming to you every Friday at 10 a.m. This show is about the ongoing struggle for liberation in Palestine and is produced on the unceded lands of the Gadigal people. I'd like to acknowledge the traditional custodians of this land and pay my respects to their elders, past, present, and emerging. Like Palestine, Australia is a ground zero of a genocide that has been occurring for over 200 years and continues to this day. From the river to the sea, this always was and always will be Aboriginal land. My name is Ahmed. I am a Palestinian living on this stolen land, and I'll be your host. This podcast aims to provide the Palestinian story, the Palestinian narrative. It's necessary because

0: This episode of Pulse of Palestine, we are bringing you a conversation I've had with Rami Khoury. Rami Khoury is a Palestinian-American academic and journalist whose family resides in Beirut, Amman, and Nazareth. During his 50 year in journalism, he was managing editor of the Jordan Times and Daily Star Beirut newspapers, and contributed reporting and opinion pieces from the Middle East to the Financial Times, NPR, BBC Radio, and other outlets. He founded and managed the Assam Faris Institute for Public Policy and International Affairs, IFI, at the American University of Beirut. He has been a Harvard Nieman Journalism Fellow and a Senior Fellow at the Harvard Kennedy School and a Fellow of the Palestinian Academic Society for the Study of International Affairs in Arab East Jerusalem. He is currently a Distinguished Fellow at IFI, a Senior Fellow at the Arab Center, Washington, D.C., a regular contributor to Al Jazeera Online, and a member of the Just World Education Board. I hope you'll find my conversation with Rami useful and productive. We spoke about the recent recognition of the state of Palestine by the UK, France, and Australia, amongst other Western nations. We also spoke about the expansion of the Israeli aggression into bombing the Hamas delegation in the Qatari capital, Doha. Welcome, everyone. My name is Ahmed. I'm delighted to be in conversation once again with the one and only, the fantastic Rami Khoury. Welcome, Rami.
1: Thank you, Ahmed. Glad to be with you again. Keep up your good work.
0: My pleasure. Thank you so much. I want to delve quickly into the conversation. I know your time is limited. So recently we heard a number of countries in the Western realm planning to recognize Palestine at the UN. What does it mean for the Palestinians? How significant it is for the Palestinians that some of those major Western countries, like this country that I live in, Australia, France, the UK, what does it mean for them to intend to recognize the state of Palestine this month? Is it going to help, you know, stopping the genocide and the likes?
1: Well, it's a good thing in principle for states to recognize Palestine, but it's a symbolic move. And I fear that they do this more to assuage their own guilt about not doing anything about the genocide and not having recognized Palestine two or three or four decades ago when they should have, if they really are serious about it. So, you know, I'd rather have them recognize Palestine than not recognize it, but I don't think it has any significant positive impact. And in fact, it could be a negative force in the sense that, in my view, it is an element in the new form of colonialism that these Western powers, especially the European ones, are perpetrating, in the sense that it looks like a good thing to recognize the Palestinian state, but in fact, it just covers up the fact that they do nothing about all the terrible things that have happened to the Palestinians by the Israelis and with American and often European support, not just in the last 2 years of the genocide, but in the last 40, 50 years in the Middle East. So it's a gesture that is largely hollow, but looks good. I'd still say rather have it than not have it, but I don't expect anything to come out of it. If they really are serious about recognizing Palestinian rights, they have to be more active in doing whatever they can, which is a lot, to stop the Israeli criminal and barbarian actions now that are taking place, not just in Gaza, but also increasingly in the West Bank and East Jerusalem. So let's hope that the Arab world and others react by pushing these countries to do more than just

0: issue a paper acknowledgement that the Palestinians should have a state. I mean, the Palestinian right to a state is deeply anchored in dozens of UN resolutions, many of which these countries voted for. So that's not a big deal in itself. What we need now is serious action by Western powers to show that they genuinely mean what they say. When they say the Palestinians should have a state, it means the Israelis should be contained and constrained in their continued apartheid and occupation and now even genocidal policies. And there's a dozen things that they could do, or embargoes or sanctions, or doing the kinds of things that many of the West did against apartheid South Africa to stop it from living a normal life, because it was acting in an abnormal criminal way against its enemies. In the South African case, it was the indigenous black South Africans. In the Palestinian-Israeli case, it's the Palestinian people. And not only that, but these are countries that often, the countries today that say they're going to recognize a Palestinian state, these are the same countries that often make it a crime to support the Palestinian people's rights in their own countries. In Great Britain or the United States, you can lose your job, you can be taken to court, you can be arrested for supporting a peaceful gesture of expression of your support for the rights of the Palestinians to statehood and your opposition to the criminal acts that the Israelis are doing. So if you look at what actual policy is by these countries and put that against their actual statement that the Palestinians should have a state, this is a clarification that these are not serious gestures by these. They're not sincere, they're not serious, they're not productive, and they really, we should call them out on this and push them to make the statement, make the recognition, but go well beyond that with more practical actions that show us that they're actually serious. Because when you look at the region today in the whole Middle East and Palestine especially, and you look at the Western countries, many of them, what they've done, some of the Western countries are very good, like Spain and Ireland and others, but most of them are not. And they talk nicely, but they support criminal apartheid genocidal policies. The reality is that the Western world has always done this for the last century of the conflict between Zionism and Arabism in Palestine, which became the conflict between the State of Israel and the Arab states. This has been a continuous policy by most of the Western world to actually support what the Israelis are doing, partly because of the genocide, partly because of other reasons, but I think partly because these at heart are colonial countries. They don't believe that the indigenous people of Palestine or many other parts of the world actually have the same rights as the white colonial people. They are deep in their genes, their political genes, their colonial countries. And this is the last active colonial struggle in the world. And when they're pushed to show us where they stand, they show the Western countries show that they actually stand more with the Israeli settler colonial apartheid racist genocidal system than they do with the Palestinian rights, which they only recognize in words. So all of this talk that we've heard from the West, from most of the Western world, again, some of them have been very good, but most of the Western world that for the last half a century, for my whole 60 years of journalism and public policy work in the Middle East, all of these countries have talked about democracy and human rights and peaceful resolution of conflict and all of these things. And it now becomes clear that this was a hoax. This was not serious. This was not sincere. This was just a public relations stunt, and they've continued it in most cases. And it was not only due to the Israeli impact of the public relations that Israel did and the pressure that Israel put on the political systems in the West. It was also due to their inner core colonial identity. And this has to end. And that's why the whole world is supporting the Palestinians virtually, and many people in the Western world now, which is a really significant new development. You have majorities in most Western countries that want an immediate ceasefire, a negotiated permanent resolution of the conflict. And the governments don't follow the sentiments of their own people. So that's a long answer to a short, clear question. So we welcome the recognition of the Palestinian state. We don't welcome the continuation of Western colonial policies that are totally unimpacted by this recognition. So they have to go further.
1: Absolutely. I mean, there's some sort of a colonial patronizing sentiment as well to that kind of recognition. Like, we will recognize, like the UK, for example, Keir Starmer, we will recognize Palestine if Israel doesn't stop the genocide, or the French, we recognize the Palestinian demilitarized or something like that. So it's all that colonial conditioning to that sentiment.
0: That's right. And this is just another way for them to show that they don't really believe that the Palestinians and the Israelis are both people who are endowed by God and by constitutionalism and by modern liberal political values, are both endowed with equal rights. And those equal rights need to be implemented simultaneously, not sequentially. The process for the last 50, 60 years has been that if the Palestinians and the Arabs are nice to the Israelis and treat them well and give them what they want, then maybe the Palestinians and the Arabs will get some of their rights. And this is just another form of colonialism. So we're really at a very important moment in modern world history that will clarify exactly what these Western so-called liberal countries, what they really stand for. And of course, you see more and more of them adopting right-wing fascist policies, including the United States, where I am now. So this is a critical moment, but let's build on that. If they come up with these recognitions of Palestinian state, then let's push them to build on them and expose their colonial contradictions and insincerities and force them to stop being colonial and start being reasonable and equitable. And they would be embraced with open arms all over the world.
1: Couldn't agree more. I mean, talking about recognition of the state of Palestine and the non-recognition of what's actually happening on the ground in Gaza, as you know, the sentiment of genocide. Like, we have a growing number of experts, international, non-governmental institutions, human rights institutions, Amnesty, Human Rights Watch. The UN recently came out with a report saying that Israel indeed is committing a genocide. We had this press conference with Chris Sidoti, who's an Australian as well. So how significant is the recent voting of the International Association of Genocide Scholars voting that Israel is committing a genocide in Gaza? Also, how significant is the UN report, the recent one, I think it was a couple of days ago, accusing Israel of a crime of genocide? Is that going to change anything on the ground eventually, long-term or short-term?
0: These kind of moves could very well eventually change things on the ground. And in fact, that's how serious change has happened throughout history, for certainly modern history, is that people mobilize, people organize, people protest, people do political activism and lobbying and whatever, and they educate their publics, and they show people that the current policies they're pursuing are wrong, are hurtful, and maybe even criminal in terms of violating international law. So my experience over these 6 decades that I've been involved in journalism and public affairs certainly has taught me over and over again, starting in the 1960s when I was at university in the United States with the anti-war protests, anti-Vietnam War protests, and then the early years of the women's rights movements, or not the women's rights movement started before that, but the early new stage of the women's rights, equal rights movements, and the civil rights movement stage in the 60s and 70s, and the environmental movement. These four big forces all were very vibrant in the 1960s when I was in college and early 70s, and I watched it. I was involved in some of these street protests and journalism and stuff, and it's very clear that change did happen. So the United States did eventually pull out of Vietnam. Laws were passed to make civil rights more equal for blacks and whites and others. Women's rights were improved, and environmental protection measures were taken eventually, but it took years, sometimes decades, for these sentiments to get into the public policy making process, meaning mainly the parliament, the governments, the executive branches, and the parliaments had to pass these laws. So it takes a long time. You saw this in the anti-apartheid movement against South Africa as well. It took a long time for the world to finally push South Africa to end apartheid. And the United States and Great Britain were among the last countries to do this, because they're the two big colonial powers of the last century, the British in the first part of the last century, and the Americans after the 1950s became the dominant Western colonial power. And it's no surprise that they were among the last to go against apartheid by South Africa, and have been among the most fervent supporters of Israeli apartheid and racism, and now genocide. The decisions you mentioned, Genocide Scholars Association, Holocaust and Genocide Scholars, and the reports by the UN and others, these are very significant. Because, first of all, they're the work of very serious people. They're not the work of small, you know, left-wing or right-wing groups or whatever. These are serious professionals whose names and reputations are on the line. And when they issue this kind of report, you can be sure that it's based on significant factual evidence. And I know some of the, there's a couple of people I know, American-Israeli scholars here in the U.S. who are part of the genocide and Holocaust studies world, and very respected ones, and they don't issue these statements lightly. And they told me that one of the reasons the statement by the Holocaust Scholarly Studies Association is important is because this group is a kind of conservative group. They're very quiet. They don't normally make this kind of public statement. So for them to come out and say this, even though, you know, not all their members voted, but that's irrelevant. Most people don't vote in national elections, but the result is the same. So the fact is that the association issued this statement in its name based on a vote of its members who voted. And for them to say this really should open our eyes. And the significant thing about that statement was it's linking what's going on now with previous moves by Israel, that this is not just something that started recently. This has been going on for mistreatment of Palestinians by Zionists and Israelis, and their Western supporters has been going on for many decades. And similarly with the UN report, there's been many reports by UN agencies, by independent NGOs, Israeli groups, Arab groups, European groups. Many groups have come out and looked at what's been going on in Gaza and said, this is genocide. And it's easy to reach that conclusion because the Genocide Convention of 1952, I think it was, has spelled out criteria. I think there's five or six specific criteria, and every group that studies this situation in Palestine and Gaza today looks at these criteria and says, yeah, check, check, check. This is what genocide is. And therefore, they have to conclude that what the Israelis are doing is genocide. And this will have an impact more and more. The main area where this is having an impact up to now, I believe, has been among Jews around the world. especially in the United States and in parts of Europe. Jewish groups have responded much more vibrantly to this stream of analysis by respected scholars and groups of scholars who have looked at Israel's actions, certified that it is genocide, certified that it is unacceptable and must be stopped. And the Jews who do this are usually motivated by the fact that they are going to feel some of the backlash. As Jews in foreign countries, many people are going to say, well, look, this is what your people are doing. And the Jews who oppose Israel's policy are saying, yes, we're all Jews, but we're not all Zionist, militant, extremist, racist, apartheid-loving, genocidal militants, as the current Israeli government is. And this is a really significant development. And you're starting to see serious differences among Jewish populations, certainly in the United States, but also in other Western countries. You're also seeing this polarization in other critical groups, for instance, evangelical groups, some of the Republican groups, some of the MAGA supporters of Trump. In all of these groups, studies in the last month or two have shown that more and more people are breaking away from the former majority view amongst their members that Israel's not doing genocide and defending itself and we have to support them. And they're breaking away from that and basically saying, no, they are doing genocide and we can't accept this as Jews or as human beings or citizens of whatever country they're citizens of. So these are significant, but they're stops on the way to eventually getting policy changes from Western governments and ultimately from the United States and Israel, which are the two that count the most. The difficulty in this kind of situation is that the Israelis and the Americans don't care about these kind of statements or studies or conclusions, even by the most respected people. They don't care because colonialism isn't based on the acceptance of the views of all people. Colonialism is based on the idea that a small white minority has the total right to do whatever it wants, and there are dark-skinned people, people of color, and they have no rights, and we can kill them, we can put them in concentration camps, we can expel them, we can torture them, we can put them in prison, we can starve them to death as we're doing now. And this is one of the dilemmas, that the U.S. and Israeli governments don't care about these statements, whereas the majority of the people of the Western countries and more in Israel, and certainly among Jews around the world, they do care. So we will, this is a good thing to keep doing. People need to keep repeating, yet this is genocide. These are new ways to kill babies. The number of ways in which the Israelis have killed babies is astounding, and somebody will eventually come out with a study. UNICEF has done several studies about children, but it's the killing of babies that to me is the most grotesque expression of Zionist and Israeli government genocidal atrocities and their inhumanity. And they keep finding new ways to kill babies. The newest is to starve them to death. They also burn them to death, and they shred them with these quadcopters, that these drones that send out little like little knives, and babies are shredded. And you see pictures of them. They're all over social media. But now their starvation seems to be the newest method, and continually with the bombing that's going on, especially in Gaza City.
1: Absolutely. I mean, we did interviews with doctors from Nasser Hospital as well, from Shahada al-Aqsa Hospital in Shifa. It's just devastating, you know, the kind of weaponry that the IOF is using against those children and civilians. And we also in Australia have this witch hunt, new McCarthyism, against all these people who are critical of Israel, critical of genocide, anti-genocide movement. And it's interesting, I always say, it is actually anti-Semitic not to criticize Israel for what it's doing, you know, talking about the Jewish community's reflection. This is a country that is speaking on behalf of the entire population of the Jewish people in the world, is committing a genocide. It's actually anti-Semitic not to criticize what they're doing, if you think of it that way. It's just, yeah. So, I mean, unfortunately, we see the Israeli society, you know, journalists like Orly Noy the other day published in Plus972, I think, platform, comparing what they're doing in Gaza to what the Nazis did during the Holocaust. And yet, in the Western media, we still can't even say the word genocide when it comes to Israel. Like, I'm really keen to get your reflection on this.
0: Well, this is changing slowly, but very slowly. It's another example of how policies change, not just the policies of governments, the policies of media, policies of universities, corporations, all of which are involved in the colonial structures that mistreat indigenous people and promote the apartheid and racist policies of the governing settler colonial minority. And this is starting to change. So in the U.S. now, people are speaking out about genocide openly in the media much more. You're getting people in the media, and I'm talking about mainstream media like, you know, national television stations, CNN, people like that who the host of a TV show will be talking to one or two people who are pro or Israel or critical of Israel. And when the pro-Israel people start issuing their usual propagandist, you know, rhetoric and public relations terms, which for a century have successfully conditioned the American public to believe that Israel is great and right and moral and righteous, and the Palestinians are evil and violent and criminal and anti-Semitic. But the host will then stop the pro-Israeli speaker and say, look, stop giving me this Israeli propaganda. I want to talk about what's going on in Gaza or in Rafah or in whatever. This is new. This is, and you get studies now of contentious issues like attacking a hospital or the killing of journalists. Now, American institutions, media institutions, serious major ones, are doing their own studies. They don't take the Israeli lies like they used to and pass them on. They do their own studies and they come out with reports that saying, well, the Israelis did kill this person or did shoot these journalists or did attack this hospital with no evidence of Hamas role or anything there. So these are all important signs of the slow incremental change that has been happening. And the important thing is it's happening in almost all sectors of society. And it's happening at a faster and faster pace. Eventually it will, and this is part of what's leading to the change in public opinion, which you see in the polling evidence. And eventually this will impact political leaders. When the political class realizes that supporting Israel's genocidal policies will hurt their chances of being reelected in the US or England or Germany or wherever, when they make that realization, they will change their policies. Because most Western politicians are unprincipled, you know, what's the proper term? I don't want to insult them too much, but they're unprincipled deal makers. They just want to make a deal for their own benefit, to stay in power and to exercise power. They don't have, most of them don't have consistent ethical foundations. Most of them don't have clear moral political strategies. They respond to which way the wind is blowing and they take a position accordingly. If they see that the majority of their own people and their voters are going to vote against them, they will change their policies. And this is already happening. You can see it slowly in the Congress of the United States, the number of people, especially Democrats, who are openly calling for a ceasefire, permanent peace agreement, recognition of Palestinian state, full humanitarian aid. These numbers are growing slowly, slowly, slowly. And that's the best we can hope for. They're not going to change overnight.
1: We could only hope for that outcome very soon. I want to change gears a little bit. Now that the majority of the world is acknowledging that Israel is committing a genocide in Gaza, the genocide is in the background leaking into the West Bank. Israel is bombing southern Lebanon. Israel has been bombing Syria as well. Israel has recently bombed Iran, has recently bombed the flotilla in Tunisia, and recently with the bombing of Doha. It was a huge surprise to many in the Arab world and internationally as well. I mean, so one can't help but wondering what's next. So what's your reflection on bombing the Hamas delegation in Doha, in Qatar, in a sovereign country, sovereign Arab country?
0: Yeah. Yes, and in your list, you didn't mention Yemen. They've been bombing Yemen all nonstop, as have the Americans and the British too. So the situation around the Israeli it was an Israeli American attack. The Israelis planned it and did it, but the Americans knew about it and provided logistical, direct or indirect support, because the Americans control all that airspace. Not just out of the base in Qatar and the Hodeid air base in Qatar, but in other areas as well. And the British, of course, from Cyprus and other places. The Americans have total knowledge of every thing flying in the sky that has an engine in it. They absolutely knew what was going on, and they didn't alert the Qataris, and they didn't push the Israelis to stop it. So we have to speak of an American-assisted, American-enabled Israeli attack. I think the main consequence of this is going to be the ongoing rethinking by all the Arab countries, rethinking their security and political and economic and technological relationships with the United States in particular, but also other Western powers, but mainly the United States in this case. The Arab countries can't just suddenly turn against the United States. They've spent the last 50 years getting assistance from the U.S., trying to be friends with the U.S., trying to cajole it into political action to help the region develop and be peaceful and be prosperous, etc. They can't just suddenly turn against the U.S., and they don't want to turn against the U.S. I don't want the Arab countries all to become enemies of the U.S. The United States is the most powerful country in the world in many ways, the wealthiest in many ways. It'll probably stay that way for quite a while. Despite the terrible things it does, there are advantages to being on good terms with the United States and the Europeans and all the other Western countries. But at the same time, the Arab countries have a real deep structural problem, which is they've spent the last 40, 50 years developing closer ties, military ties, economic ties, aid, whatever, and they're extremely vulnerable to any kind of pressures from the United States. And what really has happened is that the Arab countries have essentially reduced their sovereignty. They haven't forfeited all their sovereignty, but they've diminished their sovereignty. There are areas where some Arab countries, and I won't mention them just out of courtesy, but some Arab countries depend on the U.S. just to get enough money to pay their troops and their bureaucrats, to get food, to get water, to run their armies, to do fundamental things of statehood. And these Arab governments that are so reliant on the U.S. can't do any of this on their own. If they suddenly turn against the U.S., the U.S. will turn off the faucet, and these countries will collapse unless somebody else comes to help them out. So we have a real moment of reckoning here, which is that the majority of Arab countries, including some of the oil-producing, wealthy, small ones, the majority of Arab countries have not passed the full tests of statehood, citizenship, and sovereignty. Their citizens don't have real rights. The states are not stable and productive and producing good things for all their citizens. And they don't have real sovereignty. Most Arab countries can't take a major decision like trade policies or military purchases without getting the approval of some foreign patron. That used to be the British and the French years ago. Then the Americans became the dominant ones. But there's other ones now. Turkey, Iran, Russia, China possibly in the future, maybe India one day. So already we see other foreign countries, and Israel to some extent has to approve certain things. For instance, if Arab countries want to buy certain defense equipment from the U.S., the Israelis have to approve it, because the U.S. is committed in an act of Congress to keep all the foes of Israel, all the real or potential foes, enemies of Israel, weaker than the state of Israel itself, militarily. And this is a policy that the U.S. has implemented, which is one reason why the Israelis do whatever they want militarily around the region, because the U.S. totally supports them in this. And therefore, even in military terms, some Arab countries are now relying on Israel for surveillance equipment and certain strategic items. And this is something that the majority of Arab people are against. But the Arab people don't have rights. They don't have voice. They don't have agency. They don't have the ability to shape the policies of their own governments, which is one of the reasons why these governments have become so weak and vulnerable, because they rely on foreign support more than the convictions and support and validation of their own people. We don't have a single Arab country, not a single one, despite the fact that many Arab countries have done so many good things, and I have a lot of respect for many of them, but we don't have a single Arab country that has been validated by its own citizens, that they created the borders, they wrote the constitution, they shaped the policies, and they held the government and public sector and private sector, held them accountable. Not a single Arab country does this. And this is why we're in such terrible shape. So this is really a moment when the Arab world is totally shocked by what happened with the Israeli-American-supported attack on Qatar. The Arab world is shocked by this, but can't do anything about it. And that's why when they met with the Islamic countries and had a summit, they came up with some statements that were fascinating, but pretty meaningless, because they had no real action behind them. And this is a very difficult moment for the Arab countries, because it shows their total helplessness in front of the two main threats that they face, which are the United States and Israel. And these two threats are the ones that are named regularly in public opinion polls across the whole Arab world. When Arab people are asked, who do you see as your main security threats? Always Israel and the U.S. are the first ones that ordinary citizens name. Others are named like Iran, like Russia, like others, but it's Israel and the U.S. that are seen as the big threats by Arab people. And, of course, the governments of the Arab countries more or less ignore their own people, and that's why we have this terrible situation. So how this plays itself out, we don't know. Arab countries are certainly starting a process of expanding their strategic links with other people around the world. Obviously, the Europeans a bit, the Russians, the Chinese, the Indians, Iranians, Turks, others, they're expanding their strategic links, so they have less vulnerability to their disproportionate relations with and reliance on the United States. This is a slow process. It takes decades for these kinds of things to happen, but it's starting to happen now.
1: Thank you so much for that really, really precious insight. I do have many questions. The more you talk, the more questions that pop up my head, but I'll just maybe leave it for another setting. But really, Rami, I really am very grateful for your interview today. Thank you so much for your conversation.
0: Thank you, Ahmed. Thanks for having me, and thanks for all the good work you do, and keep it up.
1: My pleasure.
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7: That's why I'm so passionate about getting the word out there to people to research the archives, if, you know, they can get access to them and find out their family history, because it's a life-changing thing to do. And I'm part of a group of Indigenous Aborigines who are wanting to get in there and open up those archives to us. These are our archives about our families. These are our ancestors.
8: This is Speaking Out. I'm Larissa Behrendt. Blackfellas are probably amongst the most studied peoples in the world. From colonial diaries to quote-unquote studies by eugenicists, ethnographers and anthropologists in the 19th and 20th century to government surveillance under the guise of policy. And so many of these records have been used to shape the way we're seen and understood. But when the records have so consistently been about us, without us, they can create false and incomplete narrative. One that, intentions aside, can do immense harm. Today I'm speaking with some of the people who've been working in the GLAM sector, that's galleries, libraries, archives and museums, to examine how records and collections can be decolonised. Dr. Kirsten Thorpe leads the Indigenous Archives and Data Stewardship Hub, and she's focused her research on the right of reply to records, as well as capacity building and support for the development of living Indigenous archives on country. And Kirsten is joined by research fellow Monica Galassi. Monica is an Italian anthropologist whose work and research interests focus on the importance of people having the right to access and manage their cultural heritage materials as a key driver for social justice. Kirsten Thorpe, welcome to Speaking Out.
9: Thanks for having me, Larissa.
8: It's lovely to have you back. Now let's start with where you grew up and what influenced you.
9: So I'm a child of the Hunter Valley of New South Wales, mining town Singleton, and my mum's family are Warramai from Port Stephens. So I spent a lot of time in that neck of the woods and around Newcastle. So I did all my earlier study at Newcastle Uni.
8: And how did you get involved with archives and knowledge management? What led you into this sector?
9: A lot of serendipity. I didn't ever wake up and think that I would train to be an archivist or find myself working in archives. I always had such a keen interest in my family history and knowing about my grandmother. And I think as a younger person being in the Hunter Valley especially, I used to think that my history was so different to so many people's. And my friends in town, it felt like a very different story. And my grandmother died very young. And so I guess I had these questions about her legacy. And so I went to uni and studied history and actually found that there weren't a lot of Aboriginal studies courses taught at Newcastle Uni at that time. So I just kind of kept on with it and then found myself after the Bring Them Home report, there was, I guess, a greater

0: to be a part of understanding, you know, where history was kept as well.
1: Now, you've mentioned that there weren't a lot of people working in archives when you started. How was Indigenous participation in what we call the GLAM, the galleries, libraries and museums sector, for people who don't know the acronym? How has Indigenous participation in the GLAM sector changed over time in the time you've been working in it?
0: I mean, significantly. For me, in the late 90s, there was a handful of people that would get together and, I guess, share experiences of just how, you know, both exciting but daunting it was to be working in those institutional contexts. I think it's so different to, you know, for people that have visited a reading room, it's so different to enter somewhere like the Mitchell Library as a visitor, but to be in there every day, and particularly to be in the repository, it's an experience that is hard to describe. And so for in those beginning years, I think getting together with literally the handful of people that were working in the sector was absolutely necessary. I don't think that I would have stayed around if I didn't have that support. But for me now, 25 years later, it's just so exciting to see a steady and growing participation of GLAM workers, but we still need to do more. So I think it is, I mean, you sort of don't wake up and think you've gotten a lot older in, you know, you sort of have that moment of thinking one decade, two decades, but there's a lot going on now, and I think a lot has changed since the 1990s.
1: One of the things that's definitely changed is the language and the concepts. And I wonder if you could just maybe, for people who aren't aware of the concept and what it means, can you tell us a little bit about the idea of data sovereignty?
0: Yeah, so Indigenous data sovereignty, it's we're in a really interesting moment where communities, not only here in Australia but internationally, are asserting rights not only to access. So we've had that real history of people wanting to find information about their families, for example, access archives for establishing identity or information, whereas data sovereignty now is really a movement that communities are getting on board with, to say that if data is created about us, our families, communities, then we want ownership of that material, and we also want control. And so I think at a fundamental level, it's about understanding that data is complex. It can be about stories, but it also can be, for example, information from the ABS, questions that are asked to inform policy development. And so people are saying now, well, if you're collecting that data, we actually want to know what exists, and we want to be able to use it for our benefit.
1: You've recently completed your PhD. Can you tell us what you studied? What was the topic?
0: I guess because of the, you know, the interesting history that I had in terms of going into the archives, you know, my early 20s, I had really unique experiences in that time. And so a lot of my research has been on looking at the contested nature of the archives and what that's meant for Aboriginal and Torres Strait Islander people. It was a very big picture look at how is Aboriginal and Torres Strait Islander history positioned in our archives? And I guess what I ended up really working my way into was thinking about the harms and dangers of the archives in the way that they represent our history now. And often when I talk about that, people think, how could an archive be harmful? How could a library be unsafe? But I think if people's cultures aren't represented appropriately, then that can really impact people's well-being. And so the research has really informed, I guess, an agenda of thinking, well, both how are things cared for and looked after, but how are they described? For example, people trying to find their family history through really derogatory naming, things like that, is a very simple example. But also thinking, what do our archives keep as history, and whose perspective do they actually document?
1: You lead the Indigenous Archive and Stewardship Team, a research hub at Jumbana at UTS. What were your aims in setting that up?
0: Again, going back to those early employment experiences, I think on a really personal level for me, you know, I had a lot of family and community support when I had my role at the State Archives, and I wouldn't have survived without that. I think it was, even in my doctoral studies, going back and thinking about those experiences, it was a lot to take on. And I think from a personal level, I wanted to bring an evidence base around those experiences so that they were documented, they were in the scholarly literature, so that no one would have to do that again. I think for a sector that is about archives, information and record keeping, we don't do a great job of looking at our own history in those GLAM institutions. So

0: Yeah, I think the personal level it was the driver. But also I think there's some really systemic problems in GLAM institutions that can't be tackled on a day-to-day basis. You actually need research. You need a really strong basis to go in and start to pull them apart and make them visible for people. You know, a really important sector, and there's a lot of really good people in there. And so sometimes when you bring up issues that are systemic, people sort of, you know, if they're not visible to them, they can't actually see them. So I think the role of the hub is to really make those things that have been invisible in the past out there for people to see.
1: Well, we'll dig into that a little bit more, but it feels like a good time to bring in one of your team members, Dr. Monica Galassi. Monica, can you start with telling us a little bit about where you grew up and what drew you into this sector?
2: Good morning. Thank you for having me too. So I'm Italian. I grew up in a little town close to Venice, but in the north, but my family come from the center of Italy. And I arrived here, it seems yesterday, but it's really nearly 15 years ago now. And my interest was about really social justice. And so when I arrived in Australia, I realized how my degree in cultural anthropology was actually something that, looking at the work that I was starting to do here, I realized how it was just based on Western framework. So basically, I was studying social justice just from one point of view, from a European point of view. And when I arrived in Australia, I was incredibly lucky to have many Aboriginal mentors working in the GLAM sector. And they really pushed me to see how archives could contribute to social justice. So at that point, my journey started in Australia, trying to really review what I studied in Italy and try to understand all the gaps that were there. One thing that living in Australia has really taught me has been about my role as a migrant to this country. So if I started to understand, looking at Italian museums and archives, how, you know, Italians have been in Australia and had a real role in the colonization. So thinking about, you know, Italians have been travelers, scientists who came to Australia, they took photographs of Aboriginal people, they recorded their ideas and what they saw in diaries. They actually were complicit in taking Aboriginal ancestral remains from the land. So all this history is just like of hidden in Italian institutions, in museums, archives. And, you know, what I noticed started to work here is that there wasn't like an acknowledgement that countries like Italy or even, you know, powers like the Vatican were involved in the colonization of Australia as much as Britain was. So my work was about, you know, I made established relationship with three museums. I went there, I digitized photographs that had never been seen before. I transcribed the diaries of, you know, Italian explorers, and I made them available online. But there was also this kind of background work that was about engaging with Italian institutions, try to make them understand why these records are still important for Aboriginal people, but also for a transnational reading of history. So we've been really working together to create a space of what I call knowledge translation. So about really translating in Italian, not only the language, but the concepts. So for example, why an Aboriginal person today really still can find his history inside these records? What is a cultural protocol? Why the role of Italian hasn't been really recognized in the colonization of Australia? So I found that this has been really helpful for people to understand why this work is important, because I believe that in a space like the archival space internationally, where there isn't any regulation and any law that allows people to really understand where the records are, the fact that insiders, so people who work in cultural institutions, can become advocate, I think that's where, yeah, the small steps start to make a big change.
1: Because one of the other concepts that's really changed the space that you're working in is the greater recognition of ICIP, or Indigenous Cultural Intellectual Property. And I wonder if you could explain what that term is for people who may have heard it but don't really know what it means, and how has it challenged the landscape in which you're working?
0: So Indigenous cultural and intellectual property really is about recognising Indigenous people's inherent rights to language, to stories, to information that might be more communally owned, dances, other literary works that unfortunately in our current legal context are sort of overtaken by copyright. So examples of, you know, linguists going in the past or historians and recording some of that material in those copyright systems, the ownership would have gone directly to the person who had the tape recorder or the person that took that material back and deposited into an institution. So we've seen a really fundamental change, obviously recognising leadership of people like Dr. Terry Janke, of asking those questions about how do we manage this material in a different way and how do we transfer those rights back to communities. And I think language and language revitalisation is a really good example that just is really, it's incommensurable that someone would own someone's language or that a person would need to go and get permission from the person who recorded it, the linguist or the historian, for them to practice that language and to use that in a community context. So I think one, you know, it's been a slow movement. We see a lot of national institutions bringing in ICIP policies, but it's also, I guess, a bit of an awakening of thinking that you can manage information in different ways. And it doesn't mean that there's a right or a wrong way, but we can actually work dynamically. And, you know, we're fortunate that, you know, in a digital space, we can do things very differently. So I think ICIP, when people embrace it, is a wonderful recognition of people connecting with those stories that just because they were recorded, for example, in the 50s, doesn't mean that they haven't been around and practiced for hundreds, if not thousands of years.
1: You've also been an advocate for the right of reply, which is not unrelated to this. And I wonder if you could tell us a little bit about that and how it works in practice.
0: Yeah, so my earlier experiences of working with the State Archives was seeing and being around in those moments after the Bringing Them Home report when Stolen Generation survivors were coming in to access their records. And, you know, my memories are visceral of seeing at that time people coming into the reading room and really taking that first moment to see what was recorded about themselves and their history or their, you know, their mothers, grandmothers, grandfathers. And so experiencing that and seeing people come in to access material and realizing when they encountered that, that it didn't actually match their lived experience or it was one perspective, one view. And in the case of the records that are held in the New South Wales State Archives, they were written basically to inform and to, I guess, justify in many cases the removal of children. And so they come from a particular perspective. So kind of linking to my research as well, thinking about how harmful that is for people, that their family members are dehumanized or there's pictures painted about them from government that might not be correct, really sits hard for people because it is there. It's been kept in perpetuity. It's going to be in the archives forever. So the right of reply really is an ability for people to respond to those records. They as well have inherent rights in the information that's written about them. So it's not erasing history whatsoever. The perspective of those government officials is actually really important as well, but it gives that counterbalance or a counter narrative for people to actually be able to say, you know, that was recorded at a particular time, but it had context and had context in terms of government legislation at the time. You know, the creation of reserves and missions was such a pervasive operation in our state. And so having people be able to come in and comment on that, I think, you know, that can happen at a broad level, but also those records have mistruths. They have information that was incorrect. And so what I experienced as well is that some children were told that their parents were deceased when they were in fact still living. And so the right reply in that way has generational impacts. People can actually say, no, my family member was here and they were living and they wanted to be a part of my life.
1: Of course, like every part of our society at the moment, this is a space that's been transformed by technology, ability to digitalise, but also AI. And I wonder, Monica, what your observations are about those changes. What are the challenges in this space because of the increasing opportunities of digitalization and AI, and what are some of the challenges?
2: Of course, there are, yeah, definitely many positive, as I, you know, was speaking before about the fact that people can actually so far in time and space can see photographs and diaries and writing and, engage with it. However, the problem is always like who owns this material? Like I think speaking about my work in Italy and the research that I've done, there is mostly no acknowledgement of the fact that the stories that are written in this documentation belong to Aboriginal and Torres Strait Islander people. There is always that idea that because they are owned, they've been taken, and they've been held for centuries overseas, they are just disconnected from people. And so this acknowledgement continues when this information, these stories are online. And here we are speaking about not a faraway history. There are also names of people, but there are also intellectual property. There are writing on languages. There are like traditions that are described there. There are cultural knowledge of communities that in Australia still practice, obviously, their culture and their language. The fact that this knowledge is so disconnected, basically these records are used online without any participation or any check from the communities they come from. So especially with the use of AI technology, this information can be basically mismatched, as technology say, they don't have any context. And especially they don't have anyone checking that this context is right. So really one of the main problem is that they can create and perpetuate again a history that Aboriginal and Torres Strait Islander people can't check, can't respond to, and they replicate narrative that are incorrect.
1: And Kirsten, what are some of the other things that your hub is looking at the moment, the big pieces of work that you're doing?
0: With the Indigenous data sovereignty movement well upon us, as I mentioned before, in Australia and internationally, it gives us really good language to think about the reforms that need to take place in the archives, in libraries. So our team are putting, our research hats on and really getting involved in how we ask them questions and involve communities in some of that decision making. So I think, as Monica mentioned, we're doing a lot with the professions to get people excited, to build their confidence and engage more thoroughly. But we also don't shy away from the big questions about what are the changes that need to happen? Where, for example, are there gaps in our law and our legislation, our policies that can better support communities to care for their information and knowledges? So, data sovereignty, it's a really fantastic moment and it's not going to go away. So I think in our team, we're looking to see how that idea of records are kept by government, people keep collections for themselves. Data is all around us at a scale that is actually really hard to understand. And if we don't look after that stuff and think about how it's managed over time, we end up, the stereotypes of the basement filled with boxes, we won't have that benefit in the future. We'll have hard drives that fail, we'll have data that isn't contextualized. So we really need to be a part of the conversation of in 50 years, what do we want to be kept? What are the stories that we want to be looked after? So that's a big focus of the team. Obviously, those international connections are really important. We have a lot of conversations with the International Council of Archives around, movements to support this work. So I think we like to think of ourselves as doing stuff locally, but also working with our colleagues overseas to build this movement and to build energy around it.
1: We're big fans of public libraries and librarians and the GLAM sector here at Speaking Out. So it's been wonderful to have you both in talking about your really important work and giving us some insights into what's exciting and what's challenging about this really important cultural space. So thank you both for spending some time with Speaking Out.
0: Thank you.
2: Thank you.
1: That was Monica Galassi and Kirsten Thorpe. They were discussing their work in decolonising institutions here and around the world, ensuring these spaces are culturally safe and appropriate for Indigenous peoples. This is Speaking Out. I'm Larissa Berendt. Later, we'll continue to talk more about Indigenous sovereignty of archival history and how it impacts Indigenous peoples with Professor Shauna Bostock. But first, here's some music from Emma Donovan and Kian, Take No More.

0: Emma Donovan and Kian there with their song Take No More.
1: This is Speaking Out, a National Aboriginal and Torres Strait Islander Affairs show produced and presented by Indigenous broadcasters on ABC Radio.
0: I'm Larissa Berendt, and today on Speaking Out, we've been exploring the way institutions of knowledge, places like galleries, libraries and museums, hold history. But another facet of this conversation is that as Blackfellas, we are our own archives. Dr. Shauna Bostock is an historian, a former primary school teacher and a Bundjalung woman who's been tracing her family through the archives. Shauna, welcome to Speaking Out.
2: Thank you for having me.
0: How about we start with where you grew up and what kind of influenced you in terms of developing your worldview?
2: Mostly I grew up in Sydney, but Dad was in the army, so we travelled a bit. We really only had two major postings at Holsworthy Army Base and then up to Brisbane when I was 12, and we stayed there until Dad finished his army service. And so, well, I've lived there ever since. So, yeah, but we used to go into the city a lot to see our relatives, Auntie Ruby and Nan and the uncles and Auntie Feme and Auntie Femi. And so, yeah, we were in the city a lot.
0: The Bostocks, who you've alluded to, Euphemia, your uncles, quite a big Aboriginal family and really at the forefront of, you know, in very important rights movements in the 1970s and establishing the Black Theatre and really being a force in the creative industries, just groundbreaking. Did you have a sense of that when you were growing up? When did you start to realise that actually you were from a pretty important First Nations family?
2: I don't think I really realised that till later on, till I started to get my education, and I just thought, wow, this is really cool, when I came to understand the importance of the work that they were doing at Redfern with the Black Theatre and the medical service and the legal service and the, you know, the land rights movement. They were key figures, and I'm really so very proud of them. Yes, yes. And we did go to the Black Theatre. We did see performances there as kids. I did some dance lessons with Carol Johnson and some karate when a local boy punched me. and so it was a wonderful hub at the Black Theatre, and I remember it, especially Uncle Jerry's play, Here Comes the Nigger. And yeah, that was really exciting, seeing that. Yeah.
0: Where did your interest in history come from?
2: It really got triggered in a really immediate way when Uncle Jerry rang me one night and said, "You won't believe what I just found out." And it was like 11:30 at night, so I was really surprised. So I instantly thought, well, who's died? And then he rang me and told me about a woman called Thelma Birrell, and she's a non-Indigenous lady in her late 70s, and she'd been a genealogist for a very long time researching the non-Indigenous Bostocks. And she took that family tree right back to the 1600s. Well, our family name came from Augustus John Bostock, a non-Indigenous white settler who was up in Bundjalung country, and he married an Aboriginal woman, and that's where we descend from. So she saw Uncle Jerry's face online, seeing that he's obviously an Aboriginal man with the Bostock name, and she made the connection that, you know, he might be that missing branch that we'd heard of, because her grandfather's cousin had taken up with an Aboriginal woman. So Uncle Jerry kind of confirmed that. So she tracked him down. You know, it was amazing. And then she spoke to him, and he said, yes, we're related to Augustus John Bostock. And then she told him the history of the non-Indigenous Bostock family, and there were two generations of slave traders. So Uncle Jerry rang me up, amazed at all the information that she gave him, and then said, "You won't believe what I've heard about our white ancestors." And I said, "What?" And he said, "They were slave traders." And I said, "You're kidding." And he said, no, two generations of them. And he said, "Those white fellas must be rolling in their graves knowing we turned out to be a mob of black fellas." And that just triggered me, and I just went, oh, I want to know more. So I got in touch with Thelma, and I found out that great big history going back to the 1600s. And then I got the idea that if I researched my family history back to Augustus John, and we'd have this continuous line going back to the 1600s in England. And I was just really curious because there were things that about my family history that I didn't know, and my parents couldn't go back too far, and Nan had passed, and you know, so it was just, I was just triggered into a mission to find out.
0: A wonderful, catchy story, which I think a lot of Aboriginal people and Torres Strait Islander people will relate to, those sort of silences in our trees that have been caused by just the impact of colonisation and the need to kind of want to join those dots together. When you went on that amazing journey, what were some of the things you found out about your family that surprised you or delighted you?
2: I was delighted. Well, overall, at the end, I went back in time with my family tree, started at the present, went to my parents and then grandparents, then great-grandparents, and went all the way back to colonisation of northern New South Wales, not Sydney, because northern New South Wales didn't happen till mid-1800s, thereabouts. And so what really surprised me was that I could go back that far, because sometimes that's quite difficult for Aboriginal people. And that I really had a passion for learning their stories and their lived experience. So I went back in history from the present to the past as a genealogist. But then once I had that, I wanted to learn all about their lived experience. So I was a primary school teacher at the time, and I went on to further education. I did honours and then straight to PhD, because I knew that this was a book, because it was such a broad multi-generational history. So the thing that mostly surprised me was that how I've often joked that our family are like the Forrest Gump of blackfellas, because we've been witness to or present in all the major milestones of Aboriginal history. And so that's what surprised me the most. And in seeing that unfold, when I started to look into the history, I knew that, wow, here's an epic story here of an Aboriginal family's multi-generational history. And so I went to further education to immerse that within the context of Australian history. And as I went along and found out about government policies and how it affected our lives and why my ancestors moved over the landscape all the time, and you know, what exactly was a mission, how did they survive, you know, like who were these white people in these group photographs of missions, groups of Aboriginal people at missions and reserves. And so I wanted to find out, you know, everything about it. I was just so, my curiosity was just completely ignited. And so what started off as just a curiosity in the family history really became a passion. And at the end, I arrived at finding out how very powerful they were, how they weren't victims of history. They were survivors. They were powerful. They were resilient. They were people that we should be very proud of. Yeah, so, yeah, it was a fantastic journey.
0: It's an interesting activity, isn't it, going into the archives. They're colonial records. They've often been taken for reasons that aren't necessarily to help us to, you know, find out what the numbers are, to remove children. These all become documentations. How did you feel as an Aboriginal woman going through the archives? Did it strike you at times that you were, I guess, in a process of unlocking some secrets that were held in there by the colonial system?
2: Yes, it was quite confronting at times. And talk about a roller coaster of emotions, you know. It's not uncommon for any historians to, you know, shed a few tears in the archives, but our history is really quite graphic. And seeing the blatant racism and oppression and hardship of our mob, who were treated like second class citizens, or not even citizens, like, you know, not even human in some regards, and you know, it's very distressing. But I guess once you look at so many archives, and as a historian, I grew stronger and more resilient in myself, because I started to harden up and put my big girl pants on, because I had to. I had to get to the bottom of it. I had to get to the truth. I had to see these non-Indigenous oppressors and try and understand their why they were doing these things and how the impact of their policies, you know, what effect that had on our people. And it really is distressing and confronting that, you know, you see records that your ancestors ran away from government, you know, and were constantly on the move, constantly in flight or fight mode, and didn't have the security that we now enjoy. You have to harden up when you go to the archives. But I do share in my book a funny story about finding a really great archive about my great-grandmother fighting back on being removed and refusing to do what the policeman said. And in the archive, I whacked my hand down on the table and shouted, "Yes, Nellie," when I was in the archive. And I was in the reading room and there were all these bespectacled and white-gloved historians and historical society people, and they just went and looked at me, you know, and I was stunned because they were all staring at me, and I scanned, you know, them, and they were just looking at me because I just smashed the silence of the archives reading room. And I scanned them all across, and one cranky old man was glaring at me, and my eyes went across and I saw this woman, a non-Indigenous woman, sitting at a table with all her papers in front of her, and she literally put those papers down, looked me in the eye and just nodded and smiled because she could see there was an Aboriginal woman in an archive finding out something good, knowing our history. Just that look conveyed so much that I go into detail in my book, and it was just so heartwarming because she's a historian, and she just nodded and smiled as if to say, "Good on you. I'm glad you found something good."
0: That's, you know, such a great story. Yeah. I love it. I love it. And a great reminder. I mean, my family found our connections back to country through the archive, and it was historians like Peter Reed and Anne Curthoys and Henry Reynolds who taught him how to use that. So it's good to know we've got some allies in this space who are keen to see this work progress.
2: Yes.
0: Given the legacy of some of the historians that have put things in the archive. But I want to pick up on something else that you've said that's really important about your work, and that is it's not just about the documentation, it's about bringing the stories of these people to life and really understanding who they were as people. So tell us a little bit about how you do that.
2: Well, the way I did my thesis was, as I said, go back in time as a genealogist, come forward in time as a historian, placing it within the context of Australian history. So really the chronology of the timeline was very important because I was back in the past in colonisation, and what happened next. And because I had the family members and a basic understanding of where they were born and where they died and where their kids were, you know, you could, as a genealogist, you could see a family that has five kids and see that the first two were born over here near this mission or reserve, and that the last three were here. So in between those, the second and the third child's birth, you can sort of figure out, oh, well, around about that time they moved. Why did they move? So it was about asking all these questions about what was happening to them and around them on the landscape, on country. So if you start, like I'm giving advice now to people who would like to do the same thing, but if you start with the chronology from past to present and you put all your ancestors on the timeline, and then you fill in the gaps with government policies, and then you find more information and you go to your secondary sources of books that people have written about different things, and you just collect, and then all of a sudden a story starts to unfold and you start to understand things. And as you're, you know, collecting and recording it on this chronology, and you get to the end, you start to go deeper in certain places because you want to know more. You want to know more about why did this happen. And so your curiosity is just, you know, I'm just such a history nerd. and the story began to unfold, and I was able to really tell a narrative about the history of my ancestors' lived experience, because I covered the context of Australian history at the time and also what was happening in Aboriginal history and also the individuals. So it's highlighting individual lives and following them and seeing where they were born and where they got married and where they died, and bringing to life their stories, you know, and understanding. There was great movement on the landscape because Aboriginal people couldn't get full-time work, you know. They only got short-term contract work, so they had to travel a lot, you know. Our ancestors had to travel a lot to different places to try and secure some work, and if work was a bit dry, like in droughts or the Great Depression, you know, they relied on being near or on reserves, and you know, some of the rations and the way they lived was just so extraordinarily unhealthy and insanitary and appalling conditions, but they just had to survive, you know. And then as the depression left and the droughts left and, you know, they could get some contract work. But one point I like to make to students that I teach is that, you know, my grandfather, after he left country in the Great Exodus in the 1940s, you know, late 40s, early 50s to Redfern, people were attracted to big cities because the factories didn't care what colour your skin was. You know, they just had people lining up for jobs. They needed the workers. So Redfern and the city was a real, there was a great exodus from the country where the Aborigines Protection Board was so intent on segregating and pushing us out to reserves and controlling Aboriginal lives. They got freedom in Redfern, and so it became a hub that attracted so many people. My grandfather didn't experience a full-time job until he came to Redfern. He didn't experience weekends off and a Monday to Friday lifestyle until he was 38 years old. That just gives you an example of having to live hand to mouth all his life until he came to the big city and finally got some factory work, you know, consistent. You know, just think about your own human rights and your own base, you know, Maslow's hierarchy of needs, you know, security, food, shelter, you know, these things didn't come to Aboriginal people as, you know, non-Indigenous people took that for granted in those days, you know, but we have been on survival mode and flight and fight mode for generations until we finally got, you know, nearly equal footing, nearly. You know, there's still disparities that I think still we need to work through.
0: Reaching Through Time, your fabulous book, won a New South Wales Premier's History Award.
2: Yes, yes.
0: That must have been unexpected. How did you feel when that happened?
2: I was thrilled. I was thrilled because it's so important to me that this history gets out to the broader public, and winning that gave me generated a lot of curiosity about me, which brought the book out even more. And the book is like, man, if you want to know about Aboriginal history, read this book. It goes through every era. It tells you exactly what was happening to us. When you finish the book, you will no longer be ignorant of Aboriginal history. You will know exactly what happened. And I have non-Indigenous people coming up to me all the time going, wow, I didn't know anything about this. Oh my God, I knew nothing about this. And I said in the introduction, and I carry it through the whole book, non-Indigenous people say, we were never taught about that at school. Well, this has got to change, you know. I sometimes, you know, and I might be overcritical, and I haven't taught for a long time, so I'm not as familiar with the curriculum as I would like to be. But I sometimes think that the curriculum is cherry-picked. Oh, we'll tell them about Mabo, we'll tell them about the Stolen Generations. But when I give lectures to teachers in first-year Bachelor of Education and I'm lecturing them, first thing I say to them is, what do you know about the Aborigines Protection Board? And there's crickets, you know, because they've got no idea yet. The Aborigines Protection Board controlled Aboriginal lives from the 1880s up to the 1960s. Such a major part of our history, and nobody knows about it, and they need to know about it. This history needs to come out, and there's a lot of tension over that at the moment, and Indigenous academics I know are trying to bring out the question of archival access. You know, my friend, an Indigenous academic, had a T-shirt made, and it says, No truth telling without archival access, you know, and I just thought that's just a great slogan. You know, we need to have that archival access. And I got access to my ancestors' records, to a lot of them, because I have four Aboriginal grandparents, and so I had four lines of genealogy to investigate, because there's rules about access to the archives. There's strict conditions. And I wonder if I could take the liberty of telling your story about Peter Reed, the man who coined the phrase stolen generations. He was my supervisor for my PhD, and he always said to me, I was the last one to see those archives. When I first started, I didn't really understand what he meant. And what he meant was, and this is really pivotal for your audience to know, because, you know, I want you to tell it at your dinner party. Oh, this woman told me this, because I want everybody to know this. And that is that when Henry Reynolds brought out the Frontier Violence with his books in 1981, and Peter Reed brought out his revelation of the stolen generations in 1981. But before that, there was this thing called the Great Australian Silence. And what it was historians didn't write about our history. Now, go back to the chronology, go back to the timeline of history, go from colonisation right up till 1968 was the first time that the writing of Aboriginal history was questioned by W.E.H. Stanner, who was an anthropologist. And he gave a lecture here at the ABC, the Boyer Lectures in 1968. And he was the one who exposed the Great Australian Silence. So his observation basically brought an end to what became known as the Great Australian Silence. And he described it as this. This is a really famous quote. He said, "Inattention on such a massive scale that it could not simply be explained as absent-mindedness. He believed it was a structural matter, a view from a window that had been carefully placed to exclude a whole quadrant of the landscape. What may well have begun as a simple forgetting of other possible views turned under habit and over time into something like a cult of forgetfulness practiced on a national scale." So when he brought that out, that was kind of the motivation for Henry Reynolds and Peter Reed to look into Aboriginal history more. I mean, Peter Reed was doing Wiradjuri culture for his thesis, and he revealed the stolen generations in 1981. And then this is what people don't know. The Aborigines Protection Board archives were accessible at the Western Sydney State Records Archive. Public access, no problem, right? Peter Reed got a lot of information from those records. And then the New South Wales government, once Peter Reed revealed the stolen generations, went to the Western Sydney State Records Archive, removed all the Aborigines Protection Board records, placed them in the Ministry of Aboriginal Affairs, and placed really strict access conditions on those archives. And they did that because they were observing cultural sensitivity. So those records that were publicly available are now only available at the Ministry of Aboriginal Affairs, and you can only get access to those records if you have a direct lineage to the people whose files you're asking for. So because I was born into this family with four Aboriginal grandparents, I have direct lineage to those lines, those family lines. So I got a large amount of archives from them, and I just thought I need to get to a PhD to reveal these archives, because I knew that the naysayers of history would, you know, say that it wasn't true, and I knew that I had to go to a PhD level to prove to the naysayers, look, I have the archives, and my book is heavily referenced with archival documents that have never seen the light of day because of that decision. And so my book reveals so much about Aboriginal history through the archives, but it's not enough. My book, I believe, just scratches the surface. There are still archives in there that are being held that people aren't accessing or can't access, or I don't. I'll give you an example. And this is a shocking story that I finish at the end of my book. Aboriginal academic Professor John Maynard and his non-Indigenous wife, Professor, she's also an academic, Professor Victoria Haskins, got a team of Aboriginal PhDs together at Newcastle University to investigate the history of the Aborigines Protection Board, because in the chronological timeline, there's a dark shadow from the 1880s to the 1950s, 60s about the inner workings of the Aborigines Protection Board, and they applied for access as a team of Indigenous historians or Aboriginal history historians for those records, and they were denied access to all of them. And there were some parts that they could have access to, but these were cherry-picked and chosen, and they were denied access to archives that would reveal the true history of the Aborigines Protection Board, 1880s to 1950s, 60s. You know, my goodness me. Are we not grown up enough that we can, you know, peel off the Band-Aid, rip off the scab and get in there and clean that wound? You know, it creates healing for Aboriginal people. It creates marvellous healing in my own experience. You know, I used to mourn and be sad and think that my ancestors were treated, you know, like dogs, and were, you know, I'd heard all these stories. But when I got into the archives revealed their empowerment and their resilience and their survival strategies and the way they fought for equality for us, you know, and future generations. This is a wonderful, powerful story. And those archives have changed me. They've made me feel empowered. And so that's why I'm so passionate about getting the word out there to people to research the archives, if, you know, they can get access to them and find out their family history, because it's a life-changing thing to do. And I'm part of a group of Indigenous Aborigines who are wanting to get in there and open up those archives to us. These are our archives about our families. These are our ancestors.
0: That was Dr. Shauna Bostock. Her book is called Reaching Through Time, Finding My Family's Stories. And in 2023, it won the New South Wales Premier's History Award. That's the show for now. Join us again next time for more stories from across Indigenous Australia. Speaking Out is produced by Janaea Gibbs-Muir and Nadine Haynes. Our senior producer is Jay McAllister. And as always, you can find us on the ABC Listen app or on social media via ABC Indigenous, along with our Titter Show Away, hosted by the wonderful Rudy Bremer. This week, she's taking a look at the Yellamundi Festival with Lily Shearer and Leroy Parsons. I'm Larissa Berendt, and this is Speaking Out.

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2: That's not trying, that's waiting to be stopped.
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1: You dream of a heaven you'll never see.
2: I don't believe in heaven.
4: What would you do?
1: This isn't your doing. This is God's plan. I accept that now. You have to do the same.
2: I accept nothing. Nothing is inevitable.
3: It's already over. It's already over.

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2: Time and time again, we've seen this all before. Brothers, sisters, children, just left dying on the floor.

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I'm going to play a track for you. This one's called Judging Me Too. Here we go.

McTeer and I'm from Crestwood High School. 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Hope you enjoy it. 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

0: song 25 years ago, Treaty. And still, we are waiting for our treaty. 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

Hey you mob, want to get active and don't know where to start? Or maybe you fellas want to work up a sweat and have fun at the same time? Then come down to the Allura Tony Mundine Gym at the block, Redfern. Yeah, that's right, we have reopened and we're bigger and better. 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

me so Oja, S-O-L-D-I-E-R. 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
1: Hi, I'm Michael Charlton. 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

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Leur village blow me. 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Suppose you, leur country blow me. Or aiming up, you just friend. You know me, me blow one talk.

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And I recommend you listen to Tash because she plays the best of Aboriginal music and in between any other music. Tune in. What more can you want?

Hi, blessed love. This is Jimmy Cripps. And I want to say to you, keep on reaching, keep on pushing, keep on pulling through. Never let go. There is the goal, and it's there for the taking. Keep it locked on Puri Radio.

Yeah, yeah. We got some brand new Briggs. Flume on production. Gorobal on vocals. Set it off, Briggler.

I'll say I'm done when I'm finished. 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
3: Good morning, everyone. It's and thank you for listening to AAA Murray Country. I'm Dr. Lee Shepherd, and I'm joined today with Paula Delaney.
4: Hi, everyone. How are you going, Dr. Lee?
3: Hey, good. Thank you. For everybody out there who is first time listening into the show, I'm a Dharawal, Mallorydgi, Jabiko, Yurukandji woman from far north Queensland and an anthropologist. And Paula is from
4: Quandamooka country.
3: Yay.
4: Big shout out to all of the mob on Manjuraba.
3: Yep.
4: That's where my people come from. I'm a Noongi woman from Manjuraba, North Stradbroke Island. Shout out to all my mob. I'll be over there tomorrow because they're having their Goombi Naidoc family fun day on the Saturday there at Dunwich Primary School. So anybody on the island or going over to the island this weekend, please come on by and join the celebrations. It'll be from about 10 a.m. till 2.
3: Cool. All right. Before we start, I'd first like to acknowledge the traditional custodians of the land upon which we're broadcasting, the Turrbal and Yagara peoples, and we pay our respects to the elders past, present and emerging. Today we were going to speak with Malik Lyons from the Narajara Lizards Football Club. He's the coach. Unfortunately, I was informed this morning that they have sorry business today, so Paula has gracefully stepped in to co-host with me.
4: Oh, that's okay. I was just floating around. I was just floating around the building, so, you know, might as well do something. Put me to work.
3: Yeah. So what we're talking about today is an issue that's come up out at Narajara, which is on we're a jury country.
4: Wadjuri,
3: sorry.
4: Yeah. It's too early in the morning, I know.
3: Oh, I was trying to say it yesterday. I was like, couldn't get it for some reason. My brain was just not working.
4: Menopause. It's menopause. It's menopause, Dr. Lee.
3: Don't. Anyway, listen, I know I'm older than you, but anyway.
4: Look, we're at that age where we're almost elders in training.
3: Yeah,
4: almost. Yeah.
3: So this is an issue that's, that's I think about 2 weeks ago where the Narajara Lizards football team was disqualified from the Proton Community Cup.
4: Oh, really?
3: Yeah. And the issues around it is pretty interesting. Like, apparently it was following an alleged admin error from the New South Wales Rugby League, which saw an ineligible player take the field in their semi-final win over the Rankin Springs. This player was mistakenly cleared by the NSWRL to appear in the finals match despite only playing one regular season game. Now, apparently out there you have to play in two games to be eligible to be playing in the finals. So it was an admin oversight error.
4: And honestly, what a ridiculous rule. But then that's me. I think that's a ridiculous rule. But, like, to be disqualified. And didn't they make it to the semi-finals?
3: No, they would have made it to the finals, which is playing this weekend.
4: Oh, that is heartbreaking.
3: It is for this mob, that's for sure.
4: Oh, no. Yeah. That is so... Where's the compassion?
3: I don't know. And I was talking with community member yesterday, Kiana, and she was basically just giving me an outline of what happened, where the drama started. So, you know, apparently the Narajara Lizards had already had points deducted following a separate unregistered player drama the week before. So that's just getting points taken off. So they were trying to actively, you know, avoid a repeat in the finals.
4: Yeah, of course.
3: So what they did, the treasurer, the Nurranger Lizards treasurer, Sean Lyons, emailed New South Wales Rugby League reps requesting a list of eligible players for the finals. And this player was on the list. So, it was an admin oversight.
4: Right.
3: But, you know, basically they were disqualified from playing in the finals, which they have won in 2022 and 2023. So, and this year, you know, it was supposed to be because the coach of the Nurranger Lizards, his mum, Shante Lyons, recently just passed away.
4: Oh, no.
3: And they wanted to play, you know, the game to honour her.
4: Yeah.
3: Because she was, like, from what I heard from Kiana, she was a very, like, a powerhouse in the community. She was always standing up for mob's rights and stuff like that, taking in young people, that type of thing. So it was, you know, I think, and that makes it even more heartbreaking, I think, Kate.
4: Well, it is, because when you, you know, I know from back home, you know, whenever somebody important from our mob has passed, there's always been some sort of sporting event in their honour.
3: Mm.
4: And I know that even in the, you know, professionals, when someone passes away that's close to the team or someone on the team, they come onto the, you know, field with their black armbands and a sign of respect.
3: Yeah.
4: And it just seems like such a shame that this family has gone through such a tragic loss and they've lost their mum. They're going on to, you know, play in the finals and then all of a sudden someone stepped in and went, you've got an ineligible player.
3: Yeah.
4: And it looks like it's been an oversight somewhere in the paperwork.
3: Mm.
4: I'm wondering where the humanity is.
3: Yeah, exactly.
4: Where's the compassion for, you know, the coach and the team?
3: Yeah.
4: And anybody who has ever played team sport would know that you are a family because you spend so much time training and, you know, you're bonding. I think, too, depending on the game you play, it's almost like trauma bonding, you know.
3: Yeah.
4: And when you consider, you know, people who play in NFL.
3: Yeah.
4: Or NRL.
3: NRL.
4: Wrong country. Oh, my gosh. It's menopause.
3: This is in bottom of New South Wales inland.
4: Might as well be. No, stop it. We've come to terms with the fact that we won the State of Origin, Paula. Let it go.
3: Okay. Fine.
4: Fine. We finally won. But, you know, it's that thing of, like, when you bond together and you're playing sport and someone gets hurt on the field, you know, it's like you trauma bond over that.
3: Yeah.
4: You show up at the hospital afterwards watching them get their plaster cast on or whatever.
3: Yeah.
4: You know, and it's that one place you can go in your day or in your week where you know that you have a structure. So whatever's going on in your life, when you join these teams, you know, and you show up for training, it's that hour and a half or whatever time you spend training with your team that you're, like, leaving behind the stress and the worries of the world and just basically focusing on the game. And it's, you know, I think sport especially and art are two of the most important things for our peoples because it gives us an opportunity to actually express or release pent-up emotion and trauma. And to have this happen, especially right on the eve of a grand final.
3: Yes, exactly.
4: Like, I'm really, that saddens me.
3: Yeah.
4: That there couldn't have been something that had been worked out for this team.
3: Exactly, yeah. So, according to, you know, what I've heard, that an appeal, it first went to, you know, they had to form a voting panel. Because it's a Proton Community Cup.
4: Right.
3: So Proton is, I think, a chicken farm.
4: Okay, so are they the sponsor?
3: They're the ones who run it.
4: Right, they run the actual...
3: The Proton Community Cup.
4: Right.
3: So there's seven teams.
4: Okay.
3: In that area. It's in the Riverina area, I think.
4: Okay.
3: So you've got Ballarin Rams, the Ivanhoe Roosters, Rankin Springs Dragons, Nurranger Lizards, Hilston Bluebirds, Gilgowrie Rabbitohs and Deniliquin Blue Heelers. So basically when this erupted, the NSWRL basically said to Proton, look, can you just, you know, can you form a panel from each team to vote on this? Unfortunately, when the committee came together, they only had six rather than seven. And then, you know, Proton decided to hand it over to, I think, the NSWRL.
4: Right.
3: Oh, they didn't like... Narinjara didn't like the decision because it was six or seven. You had to have the whole bottom, I'm assuming, to make an informed vote.
4: Yeah.
3: So they sent it on to the NSWRL, you know, Narinjara lizards didn't like that decision, so appealed to the NSWRL. now, basically, the outcome was supposed to have been granted last Friday.
4: Right.
3: But they did not hear anything. So basically they're out of the finals because no decision has been forthcoming. And also I was informed that purportedly the NSWRL and Proton just cut off all communication with Narinjara lizards.
4: Because so they couldn't come to a decision?
3: They just wasn't... There was no communication with them. So they're sitting in the dark at the moment, have no clue what's going on. I mean, yeah... The game's tomorrow.
4: Oh.
3: They're gonna

0: Narrangale were going to play. Are still playing, and then they've brought the other team behind them up.
1: That was third on the ladder, I guess.
0: Yeah, I'm assuming,
1: Oh, that's, you know, that's kind of heartbreaking because, like, anybody who plays, like, sport and, you know, you're playing in, like, a cup, you know the amount of work and effort that you put in as a team. And it's hard to take away from the team that came third on the ladder because they earned that spot. And rightly or wrongly, the Lizards were axed. And it's sort of... It'll be a hollow victory if, you know, whoever wins. Because of all of this, there hadn't been an outcome. They were supposed to be informed last Friday of said outcome. No communication. And the fact that they're also dealing with sorry business on top of that. And the reason why they actually were playing this season was because of sorry business. It breaks my heart.
0: Yeah, the interesting thing is as well is even though that they were going to appeal again, when I was talking to the community rep yesterday, while I was talking to her, she was informed that they'd been told, advised not to go through with the appeal. She did not know why or who told her. Well, she told me who told her, but she didn't know why. The reasons, and that's why, you know, it would have been great if, you know, Malik or Corey, the president of the Lizards, was here. But as we've stated, it's sorry business day today, and, you know, and our hearts go out to the community.
1: Absolutely. Especially with everything that's been going on, and to know that they also are dealing with sorry business this week as well. Just makes this whole story even more tragic and even more unfair. And it, even though it was an in, like, it doesn't appear to be any one person, but like, you know, there was an something that happened in the process, but there is nothing in the process that they have in place to remedy the situation in a timely fashion. And that's so sad.
0: Yeah, it is.
1: That's really sad to me because all of those people on that team that have worked so hard to get their team to the finals are now, you know.
0: Because when you understand the town, I mean, basically it's, you know, the team is basically comprised of majority, you know, mob from Narrangale. All, you know, age between the ages of 18 and 32 years. So, and you know, the team itself, you know, they sort of, they live for this for football. It brings them together, you know, gets the kids in to play, you know, and work as a team and stuff like that. So, you know, having to go through sorry business with, you know, Auntie Lyons and, you know, and then another one today, you know, it does really break your heart to think, you know, they can't play for her as planned.
1: Just, it's, the whole situation really is heartbreaking. And the more we sort of pick through it, the worse the heartbreak seems to get. And it's ironic that nobody got back to them and they, you know, to say, like, it would have even, you know, where was the communication to say, hey, we can't even make a decision here yet? There was no conversation by the sounds of that at all.
0: No, from my understanding is that there is no conversation. Communication was cut off. So they're all sitting in the dark, have no clue. Finals day is tomorrow. You know, what can you do? You know, except, you know,
1: and that'd be gut-wrenching too. Like, tomorrow's probably going to be a really hard day for the Lizards, and my heart goes out to that team. But also too, to the other two teams that will be playing on that tomorrow, my heart goes out to their teams as well, because through no fault of their own, this has become a situation. And it really is a situation that's born out of just a simple common error. And, you know, people make mistakes all the time within their confines of their jobs and stuff, but when you're putting together a community-run league...
0: Yeah, it's a community cup.
1: Exactly. So everyone who works in the office spaces of these community sporting fields, they're just ordinary mums and dads or nanas and pops or aunties and uncles or, you know, and they don't get paid for these positions either, do they? So there has to be something that... help support the ones that support these teams, that fill out all of these forms, that follow these processes, so their community members can play.
0: Yeah.

0: Exactly.
1: Changed.
0: Basically, yeah, it's sort of like I checked the...
1: We've got our producer just looking at us through the window and she's saying change.org.
0: Yes, I know. I was just looking it up. Thank you, Tab.
1: Thanks, Tab. We're in charge here. And
0: yeah,
1: like,
0: I was going to do it at the end.
1: Oh, yeah. See, because me and Dr. Lee, we're kind of newbies and our producer, Tabitha, keeps us on track.
0: She does.
1: She really does. It's like herding cats with the talent here at AAA Murray Country.
0: We go any which way we want.
1: No. That's it. And we're only new on the panelling thing, so anything's possible. If a music track starts playing halfway through a conversation, we're just going to apologise now to you. But is this a community announcement, change.org?
0: It's change.org Australia, and it is a petition.
1: Oh, for the lizards?
0: Yeah, to sign for it. So basically it's at https://www.change.org/p/justice-4-the-Narandara, that's narandara.lizards-let-them-play. This will be put up after the show on our website underneath this story, yes. So if you want to go on there and sign the petition, the community is signing it, and then we're asking for people out in the community in Australia,
1: yes,
0: just to get on board and sign this petition as well.
1: Which we'll be doing straight after the show today.
0: Yes.
1: Like we were telling, like you just said to our listeners, they're going to be, once this show is uploaded onto our website,
0: yep,
1: at AAA.org.au,
0: yep,
1: there'll be a link to that petition at change.org. Mm. So if anybody out there wants to get on board and help support the Narrandu Lizards,
0: mm-hmm,
1: and
0: with their petition.
1: With their petition,
0: yep.
1: Please do.
0: Mm.
1: And also, too, I think something is to be said about a community coming together in a time of grief,
0: yeah,
1: and also, too, in a time of turbulence with this situation. And if we can get behind the lizards in this respect, then hopefully there'll be some sort of a change that happens systematically for all of our community sporting groups to follow a template so this doesn't happen again.
0: Yeah.
1: There needs to be a tightening maybe of the system.
0: Yeah.
1: But, you know, at the end of the day, it's community. And, with you know, anyone who does community gigs knows you do it for the love of your community.
0: Exactly. And when you look at Narrandera itself, like it's a, you know, it's a small country town.
1: Yeah.
0: It's like under 6,000 people live in that town. And of that, you know, there's around about 719 Aboriginal and Torres Strait Islander peoples I found in the census. So their median age is around about 22. So, you know.
1: Right on the demographic for that football team.
0: Yeah. So, you know, it's a very tiny town. They're very proud of their team, you know. And they, like I said, they've won two premierships in a row, 2022-23. The Narrandera Lizards itself, I mean, when I look at the history, it was actually formed in
1: 1921.
0: Yeah, but I didn't have enough time to check the composition of the team, but the actual football club itself. But then they disbanded in 2005 and then briefly amalgamated with the neighbouring club, the Yanko Waroon, to form Bidgee Hurricanes, and that was 2012 to 2014.
1: Right.
0: But then they formed independently again in 2018.
1: So they're a relatively new team.
0: Yeah. So, you know, the club itself, according to Wikipedia, when they joined the reformed Group 17 club, they had three premierships. The Group 20 club, they had three premierships from their time in that Group 20. That was 1986, 1999.
1: Right, before the new iteration of the club.
0: Yeah, 1991. And then two from the Group 17, that was 22-23. So they've been doing really well. And basically they were looking forward to tomorrow's game.
1: And by the sounds of it, they would have had they would have had a decent crack at the title, you know what I mean?
0: No, yeah. They came out of, apparently, if I remember correctly, they came out of nowhere. And were really in, you know, obviously in the top two to go ahead. So, yeah, it's just a... it's an unfortunate situation.
1: It is an unfortunate situation, and it's kind of sad to see that this has happened.
0: Mm.
1: But I'm hoping that by talking about this, that something will shift and change within the way these community organisations, you know, go through their processes. And I think it's just a case of maybe we just need more help in our communities to help set these things up to run more efficiently and smoothly.
0: Yeah.
1: Because we all know, especially in Queensland, we have a lot of feeder clubs that go to the major two sporting teams, you know, the Broncos, and now we've got the Dolphins, but also, you know, up, what is it, Townsville? What are they called? What's the Townsville team called?
0: Oh, God. Cowboys.
1: Cowboys. Oh, you'd think that would be easy to remember because, you know, Broncos have the horse and then you need a cowboy to ride it. So, of course, North Queensland, sorry to all the North Queensland supporters out there, it's menopause. Brain fog is a real thing. I don't even know what I was talking about, what my point was then.
0: You were talking about feeder clubs.
1: Feeder clubs, yeah. Like, there's a lot of feeder clubs that go into these, you know, community clubs and into the mainstream clubs.
0: Yeah.
1: So, you know, like, there's got to be some sort of a way that makes it a little bit more cohesive and also a lot more transparent and the communication situation set up.
0: Yeah,
1: because everything that's happened in regards to this situation could have easily been prevented at any time.
0: Yeah.
1: Through the process.
0: Yeah, exactly.
1: And
0: I think because basically, yeah, because even if they're a community cup, they're still ruled by the rugby league rules.
1: That's exactly right, yeah.
0: Like that. So they do have something called, it's my sideline, which is where you put up your teams and, you know, your cards and stuff like that before a game.
1: Okay.
0: And that's the team, it's sent to NSWRL for approval. So, yeah. So obviously there was a, you know, there was a, you know, an admin error along the way somewhere, you know. Do not know who's at fault, but, you know, it's just unfortunate that, yeah, even with community cups, they still fall under the, you know, rugby league
1: banner.
0: Policies. Yeah.
1: Yeah. And that's where I'm like, when you've got people that volunteer their time to help these processes, you know, I'm reluctant to blame any one person.
0: I think
1: it's a perfect storm of just a few little things that's happened.
0: Yeah.
1: You know, because the people who volunteer in community to take on these roles, they're the unsung heroes of the sporting groups right across this country. The parents that get up, you know, early to take their kids to practice.
0: Yeah, exactly.
1: The single mothers that, you know, want to play on the weekends and they've got to find, you know, someone to watch the kids while they go and play.
0: Yeah, exactly.
1: You know, their teams are all run by community people in their communities. And it's all for the love of their game.
0: Yeah, exactly. And, you know, and from my understanding of talking with a community rep, it's actually a very tight-knit community.
1: Yeah.
0: Yeah, mob are very connected together in that community. So, you know, and rugby league does bring them together.
1: Absolutely. I know where I'm from, Stratty Sharks. Whenever they would win a tournament back home, it's a big deal because it brings our community together. It gives us something to celebrate, especially when you're going through things. Like, there have been times when there's been sorry business.
0: Yeah.
1: And then, you know, the local sporting team from your community gets up and wins, you know, either the Grand Cup or whatever it is. And, you know, everybody in the community has won.
0: Yeah.
1: You don't just win or lose just for your team. You do it for your entire community. And that's, I think that's the beauty of sport.
0: Yeah, exactly.
1: And especially in this country, we take our community football and netball and all of those community sports really seriously.
0: Yeah, there's so many, like, even doing the show, you know, I'm talking to people who are rock climbers. You know, people who are at elite levels, we're talking, you know, rock climbers. Softballers, you know, stuff like that. I want to talk to professional surfers as well, you know, because they're out there. These are sort of sports that you don't really hear about.
1: No, you don't. What's really interesting too is I look at our traditional dance troops. They're sportsmen and women.
0: Exactly.
1: You know, that have to, you know, maintain a certain level of fitness to be able to sing and do the traditional dances.
0: Yeah.
1: That's a sport in itself.
0: Mm.
1: And that's when I've been listening to your show. I caught the one with the rock climbers. Fascinating.
0: Oh, yeah. Oh, like, seriously, I had to Google a lot of stuff because I had no clue except for, you know, going there and, you know, taking my kids to do rock climbing, stuff like that. Oh, that was it. Like, the things that she was doing is just crazy.
1: Actually, I'm sort of, because I know at my age, I'm 52, turning 53 in next month. And I know that, you know, the older you get, the more you don't want to move. And I know that I've never been one to want to play sport regularly. Yeah. I'm not, it's just, you know, I can play sport. When I was younger, I could play sport and everything.
0: Yeah, primary school, hey.
1: Yeah, but I was like, my focus was not that, and it wasn't something that I wanted to always do. But
0: yeah, because when I was at, I think, primary school?
1: Yeah.
0: So focused on sport. That was my major thing when I was at primary.
1: Yeah.
0: But the minute I hit high school, too much homework. I couldn't do it anymore. I gave it up when I went to high school.
1: I was there for the social scene. I'm not even going to lie about that. I went all the way to year 12 because, you know, I think my parents looked at me and went, you're not ready for the real world. You just better keep studying. And, you know, like, I would play sport at school and stuff because I was good at it, you know.
0: Yeah.
1: It's not a brag. It's just, I was.
0: It was just fun.
1: It was fun.
0: It was great to get out of the classroom too.
1: Yeah.
0: You know, if you're in, like, say, like when I was at primary, I'd do vigoro, softball, sometimes I'd do netball, and I actually like netball, but that wasn't my game.
1: Yeah.
0: Cricket, I'd play that, be great. Because if you're in the A team, you get to take Friday afternoon off. And, okay, I think that's the end of the show. Thank you, Paula, for stepping in and co-hosting with me. It was great to have you in.
1: Oh, no worries. I was just floating around the building looking for something not to do. So, yeah, great. Thank you for giving me something to do.
0: No, that was really good. And you know, anytime if I need you, I'll call you.
1: Don't worry. I've got you on speed dial for my show too.
0: Oh, yeah, that's true. Okay, you mom, you can listen to us via our website at AAA.org.au or Community Radio App Plus app. We'd like to thank our sponsors, the Community Broadcasting Foundation and Brisbane Pride. 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Bye.
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3: 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It's another episode of Let's Talk Black Arts here on AAA Murray Country 98.9 FM. I'm your host, Will Power Uwe, and this is the show where I dive deep into the world of First Nations art and culture, covering things like music to storytelling to visual arts and everything between. Today, I'm riding solo, so you have me for this episode, but nonetheless, I hope you can stay tuned because I've been noticing some really exciting things that are happening in the creative world and all the mob deadly excellence that is occurring right now. It is just so incredible, and so stay tuned to listen about what I'm noticing out there and also what you could actually go out and see for yourself as well, because there are so many events happening and I want to touch on that soon, so stay tuned. Nonetheless, we always start with a little bit of a check-in. It's really important to bring sometimes these conversations of well-being to the forefront, you know, because people can feel shame. Don't feel shame, though. I'm on air and I'm sharing how I feel almost every week, and I hope you can feel comfortable to do the same too. So let's get into the vibe check. And this week, the vibe check for me is I feel like I am honestly still in recovery mode because this is one of the biggest months on the, you know, on the Blackfella calendar with NAIDOC. And NAIDOC is just incredible. I love seeing actually all the social media posts that's happening out at the moment, because there's just so many incredible events that occur and it's just so deadly to see. And not only that, but I feel like NAIDOC is also one of those weeks where we actually have these positive moments to catch up with mob, and it's like a family reunion, and you know, it's just so great to have these moments to catch up on positive notes, because you know, it's too often that we catch up only during sorry business or sad news, and they're important, absolutely, but also I love these moments where we can just be together on a positive note and just catch up and have a big old yarn. So yeah, recovering after going to all these events, which was so exciting, and but I am here and I'm ready to share some more deadly things that are coming throughout the rest of the month, into the next month as well. And how's that? I can't believe that it's August already. And can you believe how quick this year has gone? I feel like every single year it's just gone quicker and quicker and quicker. So better start on your Christmas plans now, because we're gonna probably wake up tomorrow and it's Christmas time, go get your presents and all that kind of stuff. But, you know, I digress. And coming back to the show, I would also like to just acknowledge before we get into it that I also want to give a shout-out to the sponsors who make Let's Talk possible. So big shout-out to the Community Broadcast Foundation and also a huge shout-out to Brisbane Pride. So thank you, Mob, for providing us with the resources that we need to share Let's Talk on the airwaves. And speaking of Let's Talk, you know, there are other segments of Let's Talk that you can get to know. And also, if you want to catch up on previous episodes of Let's Talk Black Arts, you can also do this by going to the AAA website. So that is AAA.org.au. And you can also tune in to AAA on the apps. So on the apps, we have iHeartRadio and the Community Plus radio app. So, yeah, go catch up on some other daily things that are happening in the past. And, yeah, so now getting into the show, I do want to touch on an incredible event that is happening at QPAC at the moment. So that's the Queensland Performing Arts Centre. Clancestry. Now, if you haven't heard about it, Clancestry has been happening since the 23rd of July, and it goes for 2 weeks. And the focus of that is to just bring to you extraordinary First Nations storytelling, music, dance, art, and culture. And it's for all ages. So there is a lot on the lineup for this year. We've talked about it before as well, but if you haven't seen the lineup, there is what's happening here. So there's coming up on Thursday, we've got Wata, a gathering for songmen, improvisers, and soloists, and the orchestra at the concert hall. So that's all centered around classical music. Oh, and Friday, we've also got we've got Biggest Mobs happening, and Biggest Mobs is going to be deadly. Biggest Mobs is actually going to be a night of powerful and engaging, high energy black music, and it's only for the one night. So if you're free, make sure you jump onto the QPAC website, qpac.com.au, and have a look to see where the tickets are. They're $25, but in the $25 for the one night only, you're going to have some deadly music coming through from Garrett Lyon, Key City, and Rudy Matoy. So there are three incredibly talented artists from the Black Beats programs, and they'll be delivering a dynamic mix of R&B, hip-hop, and pop that will move your body and stir your soul. So, I don't know, get your dancing shoes ready and get ready to shake it in, because it's going to be a big night for partying there. So don't hesitate to jump online, grab your tickets, and come along to the event. Saturday, there's lots of stuff going on as well. We've got a weaving workshop that's free. That's at the Playhouse Lounge, happening at 11 a.m. There's going to be some live street art happening between 12 p.m. and 4 p.m. That is also free. And then the Bangarra Dance Theatre actually got a... they have their performance on as well, and that's at the Playhouse at 1:30 and 7:30 p.m. And also Saturday night, that'll be epic. There's actually going to be a performance by Electric Fields with the Queensland Symphony Orchestra at the concert hall. So, yeah, if you don't know Electric Fields, then where have you been? Because they are incredible. I've actually had the opportunity to catch up with Zachariah Fielding from Electric Fields, and I actually got the chance to interview Zachariah at Big Sound last year in 2024, and it's one of the interviews that I will remember for a long time. And it's because, you know, I actually did this a little bit differently and spent most of the day with Zachariah before we actually did the interview. And it was all about just getting to know each other, understanding about what Zachariah felt was important to come across through this interview, because I don't know if you know, Zachariah doesn't do a lot of interviews. So, you know, I felt like it was I felt it was really special to actually spend that time with Zachariah. And what I found through my interactions with Zachariah was that language is so powerful. Language carries meaning. It is a way to manifest things. It is something that can also be used for control, and it can be used in negative ways. So language is so powerful, and something that we both agreed on, which was a beautiful thing, is that us as mob and our language that we carry in our blood has beauty all around it and strength all around it. And some of the strength is the clarity in the words that we hold, and the meaning behind the words are so pure, so true, so honest that they cannot be manipulated to be, I guess, used against us, to be construed in other ways. The language that we hold speaks truth, and it speaks honesty, and it connects to our identity as well. There's this extra level of a connection between us, our communities, and our ancestors. And so when we did this interview at Big Sound in 2024, we decided that we would start this interview in our own respective languages. And that was just so beautiful. And we decided to change up the space too. So normally in those types of environments, it would be like you're sitting in two chairs with the interview host and the interviewee, and it'd be in front of an audience. And we thought, no, let's change the system. Let's make it our own. So we turned this into a little bit of a yarning circle at Big Sound, which was so deadly. And so we all sat in the circle. We sat close to the ground. We sat close to each other. And we had moments of speaking, yes. And we had moments of listening and sharing, you know, bringing in the true values of what a yarning circle is. And we found that that connection was just so special with the audience, that at the end of the interview, it felt like it was something that we all needed. And I don't know if I'm explaining that right, but I hope you can understand and picture what that concept means, to be able to walk away from something feeling like it was a wholesome experience and feeling, you know, yeah. I hope you're understanding what I'm trying to express here. But, you know, this coming back to the QPAC performance with Electric Fields and the Queensland Symphony Orchestra, I don't know if you've heard Electric Fields music, but paired with the symphony orchestra, it will be something epic. It will be something spiritual. So don't miss out. Definitely get there if you can. Tickets are between $69 to $89 at the concert hall at QPAC. But let's have a look. What else do we have? So this will go all the way to the Sunday, the 10th of August. And so we have more performances throughout Tuesday, Wednesday, and Thursday, and Friday, and Saturday. Oh, look at that, by the Bangarra Dance Theatre with their new show, Illume. We've got the Art of Song happening on Friday, the 8th of August, and that is going to be another deadly event. The Art of Song is going to be something that has three powerful First Nations song women, Jess Hitchcock, Megan Samarden, and also Soul Child. And they come together to share their personal stories through the art of song, creating an unforgettable and intimate evening of performances. So each artist will perform solo to convey their unique narrative before joining forces to weave their stories together in a harmonious celebration of culture and voice. Now, they will also be accompanied by the evocative piano melodies of the renowned Paul Gabrowski, and this deeply moving performance offers an authentic and heartfelt exploration of identity, connection, and tradition through their music. And these women will captivate and inspire, inviting the audience into the intimate spaces of reflection and shared experience. And I think, again, that's just a testament about, and two, the power of music and the power of music for mob and the storytelling that's contained within it. And it's not just something that sounds pretty. It is something that connects us spiritually, and it's something that allows us to share our stories, not in a way that is heard, but is also felt. And, you know, personally, I think this is an event to be at, because something else that I'm also really passionate about is really celebrating, empowering First Nations women, because they are powerful, they are strong, they are the matriarchs, and their voices are just so powerful and strong. And I want to just hear, celebrate, and embrace everything that they have to offer, because they are our mothers, they are our sisters, they are our aunties, they are our grandmothers. And so if you could go to an event, I would definitely check out this event, The Art of Song, happening 8th of August, 7:30 p.m. at the Cremorne Theatre for QPAC and the Clancestry events. So I think this is the point now where we're going to go to a little bit of a break, but join us more for Let's Talk Black Arts soon.

0: welcome back. It is another episode of Let's Talk Black Arts. I've just been having a yarn about all the deadly events that are happening at Clancestry. So don't be ashamed. Get up to the website qpac.com.au or jump on Facebook and have a look at the QPAC website on your socials for all the deadly events that are happening, because they are happening for the next 2 weeks all the way up until the 10th of August, I believe. So, yeah, but moving forward, there's also some other incredible things that are really exciting that I wanted to share updates on. Now, I do a lot of behind-the-scenes work within the music industry, if you didn't know. I actually, you know, I'm on the advisory committee, the First Nations Advisory Committee for Big Sound, which I'll be sharing more updates about that on. I also have been a big supporter of the Australian Women in Music Awards. And we've previously had Vicky Gordon on the line, on the show, who is you know, the CEO of the Australian Women in Music Awards. But recently, the Australian Women in Music Awards have recently announced their finalists for the 2025 awards. And oh, I am so excited to see the deadly representation from Mob, who are in the finalist lineup. And I've just got this feeling that we'll be taking home some awards, or rather, we'll be here to celebrate those people who are taking those awards home. But I just want to give a few shout-outs to the finalists. Now, we have a few award categories with representations, and that is also inclusive of the Tina Arena Special Impact Award. And this particular award honors the unsung champion of the Australian music industry. And one of the finalists on there is our very own deadly sister, Nancy Bates. So congratulations to Nancy on her finalist selection for the Tina Arena Special Impact Award. Now, I've had the pleasure of catching up with Nancy before down in Kaurna Country, South Australia, and she is, we could just yarn for hours, honestly. The passion that she holds for Mob and the passion that she has within herself and the energy that she just gives out is just electric, and talented singer-songwriter. So, if you haven't heard of Nancy before, I would encourage you to search up her songs. She's just incredible. But overall, I could not think of another person who is more suited to win this award. So I got my fingers crossed for the deadly sis Nancy there. Now, another category we have a finalist in is... here we go. The Sony Music Australian Artistic Excellence Award. Bit of a mouthful, but this award recognises the exceptional creative achievement from a female or gender diverse artist / musician across any genre. And Dr. Shelley Morris. Hey, I am so excited to see her there, and she is such a deadly person. I have also had the pleasure of catching up with her a couple of times, and I just admire her strength and her passion for her Mob. And, you know, just that representation for regional and remote communities is just, I don't know, for me, unmatched. And she has achieved so much, and I just could not think, again, of anyone more deserving to be recognized for an Exceptional Creative Achievement Award. Because she is just so deadly. So stay tuned to see if she has won this one. So we got your fingers crossed for you, Dr. Shelley Morris. Here we go. Another person on the Mob finalist list there. Creative Technical Solutions Live Creative Production Award. Now, this particular award recognizes a female or gender-diverse person working in a live production environment, making significant impact in their field. And so that includes, but it's not limited to, roles such as live sound, lighting and visual design, set design, and show producer, things like that. In the finalist lineup, we have Karen Norris. So congratulations to Karen Norris. I believe she does some work with Bengara Theatre, and also is in that lighting and visual design space. So a huge Mob congratulations to Karen Morris, and all the best for the Australian Women in Music Awards and that Creative Technical Solutions Live Creative Production Award. I also hope she wins. Now, another award, we've got so much representation, I'm so excited. The Fortitude Music Hall Live Production Touring Award. So this recognizes a female or gender diverse person working in a live production or touring environment making significant impact in their field. And this includes tour operations, promotion management, tour assistant, backstage, road crew, and other related support roles. And to be very, very honest, these are the roles behind the scenes that makes things happen. Like, they just get the job done. And I know these environments can be stressful when you're in a live music environment. And so I want to just give a big shout out to everyone who works in that space, because that live production touring space, oh, I don't envy some of the work that they do, but how necessary is that? Highly necessary. But anyway, I want to give a quick shout out to the Deadly Sis, Leticia Ackland, a finalist in that category. And Leticia, I've also had the pleasure of getting to know a little bit as well, with some work overlapping, and just the work that she does through her production and tour company is just incredible. She is one of the hardest working people that I have ever met, to be honest. And also, not only is she a hard worker, but she is a hard supporter and engager of community, right? She's just big into her sports, and she's playing all the time, and she is just a part of the, what do you call it? She's just part of the very fabric of her community. And I, again, could not think of anyone more deserving of that particular award. So congratulations and all the best. I hope you win. And there you have it. That is all the representation of MOB on the Australian Women in Music Awards. And, I just, again, want to recap. Congratulations, Leticia Ackland. Congratulations, Karen Norris. Congratulations, Dr. Shelley Morris. Congratulations. Also goes to Nancy Bates. So stay tuned, follow their socials, see how they did. We have panel speakers occurring, Yarning Strong, where we'll be talking about passing the mic, not the trauma, navigating parenthood in the industry. I think that's so important to talk about. We also have different showcases, Black Loud Showcase. We have Sisters of Google, or the Deadly Sisters, in the industry coming through. There'll be a deadly keynote speech by the one and only Briggs. And Briggs will be there in conversation with Kobe D. Bad Apples Music. I absolutely cannot wait to that, for that. And, there'll be didgeridoo workshops. There'll be I did hear that there will be something called the Legacy Bus. So it's a bus and a full recording studio that's going to be inside there too. There will be also local community stall holders there as well. So obviously, I think we all get the picture. This is going to be a deadly event with many different opportunities to enjoy some deadly music from some deadly artists, and also to connect with the community. And AAA Murray Country will be there on site doing an open broadcast. So stay tuned for that. And I'm so excited to broadcast live from this event. Now, that sort of brings us to the end of Let's Talk Black Arts for this week. So thank you for spending this time with me today, and I hope you get as excited as I am about all of the deadly First Nations excellence that is happening right now. But nonetheless, I do want to again just touch on the amazing sponsors who make this show possible, amongst many of the other Let's Talk shows, the Community Broadcast Foundation and Brisbane Pride. So thank you so much for that. If you are also looking to catch up on previous episodes, you can reach those episodes on AAA.org.au. And also, don't forget, you can also download and listen to AAA Murray Country on the iHeartRadio app and the Community Plus radio apps. Also, if you have any things that you would like to plug, any events that relate to the arts, if you're interested in coming on the show and talking about some of your creative projects, you are more than welcome to. So please reach out to AAA on all socials. You can also reach out to me on things like Instagram, and my handle is at Oui, so that's OUI.power, PAWA. But That's a wrap for the latest episode of Let's Talk Black Art. And a big thanks all for tuning in. And can't wait to catch up next time. Until then, stay strong, stay creative, stay deadly, and yawo.
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0: You're listening to Kuru Radio News with KL. Well, this week we continue with the second interview on Bora Crossing on the lands of the Gomeroi and Gimilaroi people. The site sits between Gunnedah and Manilla in New South Wales and has been declared an Aboriginal place under the New South Wales National Parks and Wildlife Act of 1974. Peter White is a Gomeroi man who shares many memories of the site, including those of an ancient peppercorn tree known as a birthing place for his grandfather. Peter talks more on what the declaration means regarding cultural governance of Bora and says with a good management plan and cultural mapping in place, there will be better protections for this important sacred site and gathering place.
1: So I'm a Gomeroi Murray from up around, currently living in Tamworth, but Bora Crossing Manilla area, which is a little town outside of Tamworth. We would call it Manilla. Also born and bred here in Tamworth, have the honour to be part of this community, but also that long cultural association with Bora Crossing and through our family and connected to through kinship to a lot of the families in this local area.
0: We're going to be talking more about the actual declaration to protect the site, but I'd love to hear a bit about your memories of Bora Crossing and what you can share with us about that beautiful place.
1: Yeah, look, Bora Crossing has always been a really important place, particularly for my family and, the broader Whites and that. But, I can't remember a time of not knowing Bora Crossing and going on. I'm 55 years old now and have been going out there for almost my whole life. I was introduced, so you could say it's a bit of a family tradition. Abbott Bora, as we call it, there's an old peppercorn tree, and my grandfather was born under that peppercorn tree. That's where the White family lived out there in an old shack. As I said, that tradition, my grandfather, Jim White, he was born in 1913 out at Bora. He was shown that tree. He showed my dad that tree when he was a younger fellow, and that tradition, I was introduced out there when I was about 5 years old, and shown the tree where my grandfather was born under, the site where the White family camped, starting from back in the 1890s, was the first recorded there, and that tradition I've continued with my two boys, who are now 22 and 17, but when they were toddlers, they were brought out to be introduced to Bora Crossing and that. So that, I think, the key thing is that importance of that continual connection, and it's a very special place. But also, I think that goes on to the importance of that place. It's always been not only for our family, but lots of family, going back time immemorial. It's been a gathering place. It's called the Bora Crossing because it's the only spot for miles that you can actually ford the river at that point. Yeah, and there's ceremonial grounds attached to that. And other camps, that have been there on both sides of the river. And that's one of the reasons why, the Aboriginal Protections Board actually established a reserve on the other side of the river from where my family camped in 1903, because there were already people camping there. Yeah, you just have to go out and spend a bit of time and sit by the river to actually feel how special it is. But to know that, you're walking in the footsteps of your own people and your own ancestors who've, had a life there is quite special.
0: I do want to talk to you about the legislation side of things. You're talking about the river, and that obviously is a big part of the reason why people camped there and gathered there, because of that waterway. We talked off tape a little bit about the issues around the Murray-Darling Basin and how that impacts that site there. Can you share more, a bit more about that cultural landscape of the river and some of the challenges about keeping that area clean?
1: We're in the space currently. We've just had the Murray-Darling Basin review happen. I think the Federal Water Act is undertaking a statutory review. So these are all important things. And the key thing is that rivers aren't a commodity. People are using them as a commodity and irrigation. And look, there is importance of, growing food and all of that. But water management, and particularly river management, Aboriginal people have been doing this for, time immemorial. And the importance of that and what we bring to the, in terms of a level of, I guess you could call it cultural governance. But once more, it's sort of like, the significance of this Boora Crossing place listing. Finally, we're being listened to. And I think these are, there's still a long way to go. But, the health of the river, it's just not about the environment. It's the very being of who we are and the importance, culturally and spiritually. I of course won't talk about women's business because that's a whole lot, but those important elements and for women and that side of things, as well as the very nature of what the river means and the water in there and how it's all interconnected. And I think places like Boora are really important in that because very few places we can get access to the river anymore. It's always been essential, as you said, for food, for fishing, for, gathering, but just that social element. I remember as a young boy, lots of different families would be coming together to camp and fish and just, be a part of. So that strengthening of our own social structures were really important. But we have very few areas that we can, access the river, let alone the quality and the standard, in other parts of the country is, it's actually a health risk to go into the river. And I think even out here, being Boora Crossing and a travelling stock route, when stock are introduced there and what they leave and, behind, that all contributes. We see invasive species and with the weeds currently with a bit more weather that we've had the pigs are out of control out there, so it's a real sort of significance to us and the call for broader management but actually tapping into what I call that custodial leadership and that cultural knowledge. And you can call it, a lot of the old fellas and that, it's cultural science as well. We've been managing these systems for a very long time, but we've been shut out of the discussion. So that's the important. And things like Boora Crossing, I think, honing in on that gathering space, these are the areas that we can come together and be heard, but reconnect back in.
0: You're listening to Koori Radio News. I'm Kirsten Lindsay, and I've been yarning with Gomeroi Elder Peter White, who has been speaking about the cultural landscape of Boora Crossing and the changes he would like to see regarding the shared management of the site. He says with the new plan, the gates will be unlocked for Gomeroi people to walk country and reconnect to ancient cultural practices. There's so much I could talk about water with you, as I mentioned. So let's talk about the declaration. So under the National Parks and Wildlife Act of 1974, the Aboriginal Place Declaration does provide legal protection to ensure Boora Crossing is preserved for future generations. What does that mean in relation to protections? Because I do want to go into this a little bit.
1: In terms of the Aboriginal Place Listing Declaration, the most important part of that is what comes in with it, that not only the recognition that this is of a state significance in terms of the connection and those importance culturally for our communities around here, the families that have, really have that strong connection and those links. You're also, dealing with a space that some of our families have been buried there. Their mortal remains are still in the ground there. And I think that's the other essence that, to us, places of country and the river and that, they're not just parcels of land. They're living entities. They're actually part of our own DNA, and we're a part of their, country's DNA. And I think the importance of that protection is not only the special recognition on a state level, but the need to actually have a plan of management to actually manage that site and actually ensure that those cultural values that have been identified and recognised are kept there for future generations, and the management of it, and not slowly dismissed or not recognised and then sort of whittled away. I think...

0: Water New South Wales through the management of the dam. Now, they're one of the parties in developing, but up until my lifetime, and I think it's still there, there's a locked gate that keeps us out or tries to keep us out. You know, you can quite easily jump the fence. But what that means, and so that's the importance of not only a level of management and protection, and we have a rightful say in that, but it's opening up access that for a lot of thing, and this is managed by a government department. They've, through this recognition, they're coming in to the table and doing some great things with us and some plans for the future. But it's that continual ability to open up lock gates, have access, be able to, instead of looking over a fence, walk that country, identify and reconnect with that of those important places and cultural places, cultural heritage, getting a broad understanding. Along the river, there's lots of scar trees, you know, mapping all of those out so we can actually have risks mitigated to actually, you know, where are areas that need to be fenced off? Where do we need to keep stock away from? Where do we need, you know, there's passive recreation still allowed. You know, what does it mean to ensure, even though gathering of firewood isn't allowed on travelling stock routes, but it still happens? You know, how do we ensure that there's a bit more protection, that one of our scarred trees doesn't get knocked over and used for firewood? So these are all the ability to actually develop plans and really, you know, work together with the landowners and the people who are part of country and work together for that better management and protection of the country. And not only country, as I said, it's all interconnected. Our cultural landscapes, our you know, cultural heritage, that still you walk along and see stone tools along the ground that, you know, get driven over by motorbikes and cars. So, you know, it opens up the ability to work together.
1: Under this declaration, who has the tenure on the land? You mentioned a few different groups. You've mentioned private landowners. You've mentioned the stock route and New South Wales Water. So is it Crown land, or is it land that, like, through your land council, you could actually try and have handed back or even under native title?
0: Yeah, so border crossing on both parts, there's, I guess you could say there's three elements. There's the areas that are managed because of the location of Keepit Dam and managed through Water New South Wales. And then there's the travelling stock route where my family camped on the northern side. Part of this Aboriginal place listing and the plan of management development is with those two parties. Part of that in the past, areas like over on the southern side where the reserve was and the cemetery and that, Water New South Wales and previous undertake adjustment licenses so farmers could actually run a license because it is Crown land for a period of time, pay a bit of money and run stock on. We have the occurrence of, you know, cattle walking over and that cemetery area where they're unmarked graves. There's a bit of the ability to control that, you know, that recognition that those practices of having a license or giving a license to a farmer and that to run stock might actually be damaging our cultural heritage there. So we can negotiate around that. You know, it is all Crown land. Part of this is not, you know, locking the gates because that's sort of not our way of doing things. The recognition that there are sort of, I would call it, in one way, cultural rules, but in more cultural manners. Every single time I go out there, the unfortunate thing is, and this is by other, I have to take away bags of rubbish from, you know, empty beer bottles and others that get left. So if we're going to share

0: this space, take on board what it means to us as Aboriginal people, and particularly those families that are connected, work with us or have an appreciation, but also value that that Aboriginal connection is of a real value. You know, it is part of the history. It is part of it for the broader community, and they should be celebrating that as well.
1: And that was Uncle Peter White sharing more on the sacred sites of border crossing and his vision for a shared management plan on the recently declared Aboriginal place by the New South Wales government. You've been listening to Koori Radio News with KL. 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

0: today means that we are permanent. We are independent. It means the government cannot tell us what to say.
1: Not only a long, short consultation period, the bill was introduced into Parliament without any notification to certainly the peak body, which is the New South Wales Aboriginal Land Council. Very few people knew that it was introduced into Parliament. Actually went through the upper house first.
2: Giving police the power to stop and scan people without any reasonable suspicion is not actually improving public safety. What it does is it just gives police another tool to target and harass Aboriginal people and other marginalised communities.
3: Decisions that are this significant, they do require elders, communities, knowledge holders, and language experts within those communities to get together in a shared physical space where trust can be built, cultural authority properly exercised, and online forums and written submissions, they just can't substitute for that.
4: Hello and welcome to the Weekly News and Review. I'm Adam Evans, and before we continue, I want to acknowledge the traditional owners of the land and elders past and present. New laws that have kicked in this week give the National Indigenous Children's Commissioner the powers she needs to do her job. The laws cement Commissioner Sue Ann Hunter's role in advocating for Indigenous children and holding governments accountable. While there are pressing issues for Indigenous children across the states and territories, Commissioner Hunter is not planning on any immediate investigations or inquiries. Instead, she will be reviewing past reports and findings to get an understanding of why some recommendations have not been adopted by governments. I spoke to Commissioner Sue Ann Hunter earlier this week.
0: It's quite historic what today is. It means that we have a full independent statutory body that is free of political input. We don't take direction off anybody. And so we have the powers and functions to make sure our children's voices are heard in the places they need to be heard in. We have three priorities. One is out-of-home care, of course, youth justice. And the third one is around health, particularly the mental health and well-being of our young people. Today means that we are permanent. We are independent. It means the government cannot tell us what to say. We exist to make sure that our children in out-of-home care and youth detention, and then governments have promised to fix this for years and they haven't. So our job is to push for that, for change, and to hold governments accountable when the systems fail our kids. We can look at the systems as we see fit. We can run our own research. We can publish what it finds. We can make recommendations to government, which must be tabled in Parliament so the public can see everything we do. We can speak freely without needing anyone's approval. We can ask people and organisations for information. We can call them to answer questions. And the bonus is if people ignore us, it does carry a fine. The most important thing is we can listen directly to the children and young people, including remote communities. And we can carry their voices into the rooms where decisions get made. It's the only body at a national level solely focused on First Nations children. So I'm the Commissioner and I'm really excited and honoured, and I feel that weight moving forward about how we get change for our young people.
4: What are maybe some of the things that are going on around the country? We see a lot of things like with maybe Queensland and Northern Territory, youth justice there and even residential care and stuff like that. What are some of the pressing issues around the country that you see needs your attention?
0: Yeah, some of the pressing issues at the moment is the winding back of the Aboriginal Child Placement Principle, for one, which we know keeps our children safe and connected to culture, country and community. Particularly in Northern Territory and Queensland. I feel like we're going backwards. We're watching where the National Aboriginal Torres Strait, where the Children's Commissioners for Aboriginal and Torres Strait Islander young people are in each state and territory, making sure their positions are in place and safe and have the powers that they need. I feel like it's a bit of a race to the bottom at the moment. I feel like everybody's winding things back, and it's not getting better for our children. Rates of removal are going up. Incarceration is not looking good for our children. How we investigate and look into those, we will be doing. We're not, to be really clear, we're not going straight into do an inquiry. We're actually doing some research about all the inquiries that have been done, the large inquiries nationally in states and territories. We're going to look at the findings. We're going to look at the recommendations. We don't want to just come out and say, here's another report, and it gets sat on the shelf. We really want to dig deep and find out, one, why these recommendations aren't being implemented, and two, what are the themes coming up that aren't being done that could actually reduce rates of children in youth detention and out-of-home care. We also want to look at the data and across the country and have a really good read of where our children are, what's going on for them across all those domains. It's collected differently in different states, and some of the stuff we see isn't publicly available. We want to look at that as well. We hold this office really seriously, and we'll be asking ministers in other states and territories alongside the commissioners for briefings about what's going on and what that looks like. Although we're national and working at a national level, we can put pressure on the government to make sure that the rights of our children are upheld in states and territories.
4: And that was Sue Ann Hunter, the National Commissioner for Indigenous Children and Young People. There are fears that proposed changes to the Crown Land Management Act in New South Wales will weaken Aboriginal land rights. Under the Act, the New South Wales Aboriginal Land Council can apply for freehold ownership over properties owned by the Crown if they're not being used. There are currently over 40,000 outstanding applications. Changes proposed by the state government could potentially take any of those properties off the table. This week, I spoke to the Land Council's chair, Dr. Raymond Kelly, about his concerns.
1: The structure of the Aboriginal Land Rights Act 1983, whereby the government introduced legislation to allow the establishment of land councils, which we have over 121 around the state of New South Wales, and what that allowed, well, it was under the guise that would be a way to Aboriginal people to claim Crown land to offset the loss of land in New South Wales. That's the premise of it. But we were able to claim Crown land that is vacant and not for public use.
4: So they have some amendments to this, right? From what I understand, there hasn't been much of a very long consultation period. Is that right?
1: Well, it's not only a long, short consultation period. The bill was introduced into Parliament without any notification to the peak body, which is the New South Wales Aboriginal Land Council. Very few people knew that it was introduced into Parliament, actually went through the upper house first. We got wind of it, and we then mounted a campaign to stall it, to hold it, to make sense of what it was that was being introduced. And what we say is the amendments to the Crown Lands Act would hollow out and diminish Aboriginal land rights in New South Wales. So that's effectively what the issue is at foot. And to that end, we've been mounting a campaign against the Minns government, the New South Wales state government, to in the first instance hold the bill. But of course, we would prefer that the bill wasn't introduced, because it has certainly the ability to diminish the Aboriginal Land Rights Act. And in many cases, we think it's discriminatory, and we can't abide by it in any fashion.
4: So long story short, I guess they've tried to sneak this through Parliament, and there's been no prior consultation at all with you guys? Like you said, you didn't know this was even introduced, right?
1: No, that's exactly the position that we've taken, and we've now been able to have some communication with the Crown's Lands Minister, Stephen Camper, We continue to hold that it's bad law, and that it actually hollows out the Aboriginal Land Rights Act in New South Wales. And we vehemently oppose it.
4: What's an example, maybe, of like an issue with the amendments that you say, like Mayor Rode, the Land Rights Act? Yeah.
1: Well, now the Aboriginal Land Rights Act sits under the Minister for Aboriginal Affairs in New South Wales, and so the Crown Land sits under the stewardship of the Crown Lands Minister. Whilst they're two different. Elements of government. The fact of the matter is that one introduction of legislative change in the Crown Lands Act actually impacts greatly on the Aboriginal Land Rights Act. Now we've been communicated with by the government that says, you know, these are minor amendments and they shouldn't have major concerns for anybody. But the reality is. In New South Wales, we have over 43,000 Aboriginal land claims still held up in the system, and we're very concerned that the amendments, as it's set out in the bill that is being promoted and presented, would actually allow the minister to have the ability to, or at least the Crown, to have the ability to go back and, take land off the Crown Land Register, which certainly diminishes the right of the Aboriginal people under the Aboriginal Land Rights Act. So the ability to take land off the register could actually just remove that. Distinct opportunity that was presented by the introduction of the Aboriginal land rights in New South Wales in 1983.
4: So is this an attempt to reduce the number of outstanding claims that you guys have lodged? Is that right?
1: Well, the government hasn't indicated that, or certainly probably wouldn't agree to that position. But certainly from our membership, a number of people have raised that with us that. This looks like an exercise of land cleansing, if you like, to some degree. But the reality is, under the Aboriginal Land Rights Act, we have every right to claim unneeded Crown land. Now, what this bill will do will allow the minister to or his agent to go back through and go, well, you know, that was a minor. That was a mistake by somebody previously who didn't uphold a lease or didn't provide a lease.
4: That was Dr. Raymond Kelly, the chairperson of the New South Wales Aboriginal Land Council. Permanent police knife wanding laws in New South Wales will disproportionately target Aboriginal people and fly in the face of closing the gap. That's what the Aboriginal Legal Service in New South Wales and the ACT says. The laws that were introduced by the Minns government in 2024 will now remain in place permanently. The Legal Services Acting CEO, Sharif Dean, has discussed the government's decision with NIRS News' Mark Hydes.
2: There was a sunset clause, meaning that they would automatically expire in 2027 if the laws weren't amended. So what's happened is the government has amended the laws to make them permanent. In terms of the process that they went through, their Department of Communities and Justice, or DCJ, conducted a planned review of the laws. The ALS's submission to the review strongly opposed any extension of the knife wanding trial. The DCJ report that was published last week recommended that the knife wanding powers should be made permanent, and the government announced that it would introduce legislation to make the knife wanding laws permanent. So the short answer to the question about consultation was that there was a process of review, and stakeholders such as the Aboriginal Legal Service were able to make submissions to that review.
5: You're disappointed with the response given you've given them a review?
2: In terms of the ALS position, from the ALS perspective, we're deeply concerned about the government's decision to extend the police knife wanding laws. And the reasons for that is that giving police the power to stop and scan people without any reasonable suspicion is not actually improving public safety. What it does is it just gives police another tool to target and harass Aboriginal people and other marginalised communities. The reason that we hold that view is that since the knife-wounding laws were introduced, fewer than 1% of police scans have actually resulted in a weapon being seized. So there were 60,000 individual scans that they referred to in their media release, and of that, fewer than 1% of those scans resulted in a weapon being seized.
5: Does that figure surprise you, that just 1%?
2: We're not surprised by those numbers because we're not hearing from communities and people in the community that knives and people carrying knives is as big a problem as the laws would suggest.
5: Does that make you think that not many of these people who have been arrested or charged were Indigenous, or what's your reading of that?
2: Look, our reading is that in terms of what we know, is that we know that Aboriginal people are more overrepresented than ever in police charges and in prisons in New South Wales. And whenever police can choose when and how to exercise their powers, we see worse outcomes for Aboriginal people. So we know that Aboriginal people or our people were disproportionately stopped and searched and subjected to arrest and charge and the excessive use of police force. So we know that our community members and marginalised communities are being stopped and searched. And what the data shows us is that the fact that fewer than 1% of police scans resulting in a weapon being seized shows that the laws don't actually improve public safety. All they do is create a greater fear and concern for Aboriginal people. We know that the knife-wounding laws are harmful, but they're also ineffective. And the fact that they're ineffective in increasing public safety is the biggest problem.
5: What impact is the targeting having on the relationship between Aboriginal people and New South Wales Police?
2: In terms of the impact that that the wounding laws are having on the relationship between Aboriginal people and police, we know that the relationship between our people and the police is already strained. And we know that these types of laws, which disproportionately impact or target our people, add further strain to the existing strained relationship between us and the police.
5: And in terms of closing the gap?
2: Well, in terms of closing the gap, the government's committed to reducing incarceration rates. And what we see is laws like this, which bring Aboriginal people in contact with the police more often, and other laws that the New South Wales government have passed in recent years, actually worsen incarceration rates and actually worsen the performance against the target. And the targets that are in closing the gap were actually agreed by government, and government wants those targets so that they've got something to measure to. In short, though, what we see is that there have been a number of changes to legislation in New South Wales across successive governments that have actually done the opposite of closing the gap.
4: That's Sharif Dean, the acting CEO of the Aboriginal Legal Service for New South Wales and ACT, talked to NIRS News' Mark Hides. The federal government is being urged to change how it consults with Indigenous communities following shortcomings in its attempts to get feedback on its arts policy. The government has asked for community submissions for its Revive Cultural Policy, which will overhaul the country's arts sector. However, the International Decade of Indigenous Languages Australia says some First Nations communities could not share their feedback. The government made the submissions digital only, which excludes communities that cannot connect to the internet. IDLE says the online-only approach also goes against cultural protocols that require face-to-face talks. To find out more, NIRS News' Harrison Pedersen spoke with IDLE Australia's Executive Officer Samuel Daniels.
3: IDLE Australia wrote to Minister Burke's office in very late April to raise four key concerns that we had around the Revive consultation process. I guess the first and most fundamental concern that we had was that there was an absence of face-to-face consultation. And, you know, for Aboriginal and Torres Strait Islander communities, that in-person yarning, it's not just a preference, it's a cultural protocol. And so decisions that are this significant, they do require elders, communities, knowledge holders, and language experts within those communities to get together in a shared physical space where trust can be built, cultural authority properly exercised. And online forums and written submissions, they just can't substitute for that. So that was our first concern. Secondly, you know, we had concerns around digital access barriers. So, you know, as you know, Aboriginal and Torres Strait Islander communities are sometimes remote, so inconsistent connectivity, limited devices, varying digital literacy across those remote and regional communities and urban First Nations communities as well, an online first only model, we think significantly silences a large part of that population where the policy is meant to serve. And thirdly, the consultation window was compressed. So it was quite short, and seeking guidance from elders and forming a collective response just can't be hurried. So the timeframe didn't really reflect Aboriginal and Torres Strait Islander governance processes legitimately, and it fell short of the standards that are expected under the UNDRIP expectations as well. And then lastly, which we emphasised in our press release, there was no materials available in First Nation languages or accessible formats. So that's a particularly significant omission, we think, given that we're in the International Decade of Indigenous Languages. And that, you know, obviously from our side of things, those submissions involved what language support is needed in those communities.
6: And so what ways can the federal government address these shortcomings?
3: Well, they extended the consultation process for 2 weeks. And that was, you know, that's a partial acknowledgement, and we welcomed that as far as it went. But I don't think that it did address some of those core asks. So on country engagement, language accessible materials, or, you know, those types of things. So we haven't received a substantive written response to the letter, and we're still calling on the government to take a fuller set of actions that we've outlined in those 4 concerns.
6: And if implemented, you know, effectively, how does this revive cultural policy help with IDLE and, you know, Australia's endorsement of UNDRIP?
3: Yeah, so I think if the consultation process was improved, it would probably mean that a national cultural policy that became genuinely co-designed and beyond the cultural sector, it would create the foundation for something like IDLE Australia, which is, we're now actively campaigning for this, which is national language legislation. So New South Wales has already shown what's possible in that arena. The New South Wales Aboriginal Languages Act from 2017 was the first of its kind in the country, and it gave language communities real rights and resources. And so we need that at a federal level. And the evidence from health, justice, education, they all make the case powerfully that language is a real intersector of improving some of those outcomes in the closing the gap targets. So in health, language investment directly cuts across, we think, 6 closing the gap targets. That's life expectancy, healthy birth weight, early childhood health, social emotional well-being. And in justice, you know, we have decades of evidence, royal commissions, academic research going back to the 70s, showing that language barriers drive incarceration. And that pattern, as we've publicly said now, it's not a gap in knowledge, it's a gap in political will to act. So, and then in education, the research is unambiguous as well. Children who learn in their own language first have a stronger identity, stronger outcomes in both languages, and lower push-out rates. So again, that's not an ideology, that's an evidence base. And you can compare that to some of the other international initiatives that have been done. So, you know, like the Maoris and the Canadian First Nations immersion programs. A properly designed revived consultation, one that genuinely centres Aboriginal and Torres Strait Islander voices, it probably creates the political and policy foundation for national legislation, and that's what's at stake. So it's not just a cultural policy, but a framework that gives those communities the same protection and investments they receive in comparable nations. So that would benefit everyone.
4: That was Samuel Daniels, the Executive Director of the International Decade of Indigenous Languages Australia, talking to NIRS News' Harrison Pedersen. Now, that's all for this week's episode of the Weekly News and Review. 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That's news@nirs.org.au. I'm Adam Evans. 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

0: Hello, family. This is Squeezy Rider from Gadigal Country, my adopted mob. 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
1: 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This is Jimmy Cripp. And I want to say to you, keep on reaching, keep on pushing, keep on pulling through. 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
1: What do we say to our ancestors when all the fish are gone?

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Make the coolie on a pono for help the other one. 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